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The Savannah Sanctuary and the University of Wisconsin-Madison's Soil Health and Agroecological Living Lab invite you to Soil Fest. This free, family-friendly festival and concert takes place Saturday, August 29th from 9 a.m. to 5 p.m. at the White Oak Savannah's historic farm at 4352 State Road 23 in Dodgeville. Live music will feature performances by Annie and the Okies, Elm Duo, The Stop and Listen, and The Cajun Strangers. Children can also enjoy activities such as a farm animal petting zoo, face painting, an art station, and a scavenger hunt. More information about the event at savannah-sanctuary.org. That's Soil Fest, Saturday, August 29th at the White Oak Savannah at 4352 State Road 23 in Dodgeville.

Well, good morning, good afternoon, and good evening, Madison. Welcome to another episode of Sonic Signatures here on WORT 89.9 FM, Madison, listener-sponsored community radio. I am DJ Slimzy with you every second and fourth Tuesday of the month. Please always tune in on the first and third Tuesdays to hear my counterpart, DJ Shannon. Got a lot of new music for us today. A lot of new music to me. All very recent releases. At the 10 o'clock hour, we are going to be hearing the band Saan, S-S-A-A-N-N. They will be performing at Gamma Ray Bar on Tuesday of next week, along with a few other bands that we're going to hear from tonight. You can always follow along on WORTFM.org. You'll find the playlist there in the upper right-hand corner. You can also go and donate. We always appreciate how our community helps keep this thing afloat. So please go there, spread the love, and enjoy the music. We are going to enjoy a little bit more of the Dwarfs of Vista Guza, and then we're going to hear the Moss Men, local Madison band. They will be one of the bands playing on Tuesday night at Gamma Ray. Enjoy.

Crossroads Blues Society invites you to the 17th Annual Crossroads Blues Festival on the banks of the Kishwaukee River at Lyron Park in Rockford, Illinois on Saturday, August 29th. The festival opens at 11 a.m. and the music begins at noon with the Stefan Hillesheim Band. At 2 p.m., it's Louisiana's great soul blues singer Crystal Thomas performing with an all-star band. Then at 4 p.m., it is time for the duo of Annika Chambers and Paul DeLaurier from Florida to take the stage with their band. Closing out the day at 6 p.m. is none other than Rick Estrin and the Nightcats coming out from the Bay Area. There will be vendors to provide an assortment of tasty foods, beer, and wine. Ticketing and camping information is available at crossroadsbluessociety.com. That's the 17th Annual Crossroads Blues Festival on Saturday, August 29th at Lyron Park in Rockford, Illinois. 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

And you are listening to Sonic Signatures here on WORT 89.9 FM. I am DJ Slimzy. Going to walk us through what we were just listening to. That first set there was entirely of groups coming to town. Either coming to town or already in town and are performing soon. So we started that set off with the Moss Men. They are playing next Tuesday, September 1st at Gamma Ray with San. We'll be hearing them at 10 p.m. tonight, as well as the Lake Wave Trio and the Low Drag. After that was, we heard the Moss Men's new single, Fog Lifter. Just released that a few days ago. You can find that on Bandcamp. We then followed that up with Sharp Pens, Live Without Her Love, new release. They will be playing at the Orton Park Fest. They're playing, I believe, Saturday night at 7. Orton Park Fest is coming up this weekend, the 28th through the 30th at Orton Park, 61st annual. Bunch of good bands there. After the Sharp Pens, we heard Brennan Weddle, Tasmanian Devil. That is a new single. They're going to be at the Sylvie on October 9th. After Brennan Weddle, we heard Greg Freeman, Indu, off of the new album, All Set the Bone. If you want to hear Greg Freeman sometime soon, you can hear him at the High Noon Saloon on October 25th. So some new music for you. Bands coming to town. Listening to the Swirlies right now. Here is a new one from Squirrel Flower called Cleveland.

0: 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Bringing you what's festive in Madison for over 50 years. 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
1: And you were tuned into Sonic Signatures here on WORT, hour number two of the show. Thank you so much for joining me. I am DJ Slimzy. Let me walk you through that last set. I left one band out from the first set. I finished the first set with Horse Girl. We heard their track Sea Life Sandwich Boy. It was off of a compilation album called Red Xerox. The next set then started. We had some indie pop and indie rock. We heard Squirrel Flower, their new song Cleveland, off of Say a Prayer to the Gods of Getting Going, released this year. We then heard Babe Hoven, their new song Lasagna, off of the new album I See Them, I See Me. We then followed that up with Grumpy's new single OBL. We then heard, I believe they're based out of Indianapolis, Wishy, their new album. Actually don't have the album listed here, but I know this is a track off of it. Track is Sensational. You can check them out on Bandcamp. Wishy. We then heard Jack Larkin's new opening track to his new album, Purkinje Shift. The track was called After Image. As I'm looking at the screen, everything is either 2026 or 2016, because the next track was Endless Love by Tao, off of the 2016 A Man Alive album. We then heard Jaw Dropped, their new single Monday. And then we finished that set with Sweeping Promises, their new single Accent. Listening to a little Aquarium right now. Coming up at the 10 o'clock hour, we'll be hearing a few different bands. The main band will be San. They will be performing at the Gamma Ray next Tuesday, September 1st. I believe doors are at 7, show at 8. A few other bands there. I will be playing keyboard and the low drag. I think we're going to get about a 30-minute set. So yeah, stay tuned at 10. We will hear some of those bands. You can also go online to wortfm.org, see the playlist. You can hear episodes of the show up to 2 weeks after airing. And let's go ahead and get some new music going here. Here's a new track by Kiwi Jr. called Hard Drive.

0: The Progressive Magazine and WORT Madison present Steal This Story, Please! At the Barrymore Theater on Saturday, September 5th. Journalist Amy Goodman has reported some of the most consequential stories of our time. Steal This Story, Please! Is a gripping portrait of the trailblazer whose unwavering commitment to truth-telling spans three decades. Oscar-nominated filmmakers Carl Diehl and Tia Lesson take us behind the scenes with the warm, wisecracking granddaughter of an Orthodox rabbi as she navigates the modern media landscape. With shrinking newsrooms, weaponized social media, and a president deliberately eroding public trust, Steal This Story, Please! Shows how independent media is essential to democracy. Amy and the film's directors will be on hand for a talkback after the screening. Tickets available at the Barrymore box office or by calling 608-241-8633. The Progressive Magazine and WRT Madison present a screening of Steal This Story, Please! At the Barrymore Theater on Saturday, September 5th.
1: You are tuned in to Sonic Signatures here on WORT. I am DJ Slimzy. Thank you for joining me. It is 9:34. It is Tuesday, August 25th, and you happen to be listening to me on the radio. Thank you so much for doing that. That last set, we started off with Kiwi Jr. Hard Drive Ontario. It was a 2025 release. We then followed that up with Shame's Quiet Life off of the 2025 Cutthroat album. Went back to 1993, we heard Epiphany by the Spinanes off of their Monos album. We then heard Lost Fire. Their song was White Noise. Heard a couple of tracks from them, actually. New release album is Weeds is in the AstroTurf. After White Noise, we heard Moment by Hot Flash Heatwave. They have a new album, Butterfly in a Landslide. We then heard another track by Lost Fire, Telenova. We followed that up with Lifeguard, their song Crate, also on the compilation Red Xerox. Here is a new track by Diary. The song is called Drive It.

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I'm your host, DJ Slim Z. You can hear me every second and fourth Tuesday from 8 to 11 p.m. Thank you so much for joining me. We have one more hour. Got a lot of good music ahead of us. Here's another track by the Mossmen. This track is Sunstream. They're going to be performing at the Gamma Ray Bar on Tuesday, September 1st. With a couple of other great bands. We're going to hear from each of them in the ensuing hour. So thank you for joining in. Here's the Mossmen.

Mossman. They will be performing on Tuesday at Gamma Ray Bar. Here's Lake Waves Trio, another one of the bands you can hear that night. This track is The Mob Bought Me Lunch Today, part 1 of 2.

That is some of the funky, jazzy rock of Lake Waves Trio. Be at Gimray Bar on Tuesday. This next band, S-S-A-A-N-N. They're kind of a dream pop band out of Milwaukee. Here's a track from their new album. The album is called Higher. This track is called Fade. As I fade it up.

That was Son. They're out of Milwaukee. Here is The Low Drag, based out of here in Madison. You can hear us on Tuesday. I'll be playing keys.

Well, it is that time, folks, where the show must slowly come to an end, unfortunately. Thank you so much for tuning in to Sonic Signatures. Coming up next is Bobby Light with Capital Boombox. Don't know if I have enough time to actually run back that last set. I crammed quite a bit in there. So I suggest you going online to wortfm.org. You can check out the playlist there. You can also listen to the show up to 2 weeks after its air date, which is today, Tuesday, August 25th. Thank you so much for tuning in with me. You can catch me back in 2 weeks. In the meantime, please listen to my counterpart, DJ Shannon. Big shout out to Shannon. A lot of the new music I found today is because of the work that she does behind the scenes here at Wort. So keep it here, WORT 89.9 FM, Madison, listener-sponsored community radio.

Southern Wisconsin Art Guild presents Paoli Art in the Park on Saturday, September 5th and Sunday, September 6th. The fair takes place at the Town Park at 1367 County Road PB in Paoli, Wisconsin from 9 a.m. to 4 p.m. on both days. Paoli is just a short drive south of Madison. Artists participating in the fair create work in multiple mediums. You will see painting, wood, glass, photography, ceramics, pottery, jewelry, fiber, sculpture, mixed media, digital art, and more. More information at paoliartinthepark.org. That's Paoli Art in the Park, Saturday, September 5th and Sunday, September 6th at the Paoli Town Park. Bringing you arts and crafts for over 50 years, this is WORT Madison.

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1: Hey, hey.
0: Bobby White, this is DJ Day Later. In for a bass-centric version.
1: Feeling seasonal here.
0: Yeah.
1: Bassy.
0: Bassy. Yeah. Bass players, bass lines, bass players who write songs, bass solos. That's what we're going to hear tonight. We're going to be hopping genres all over the place. We started with Jaco Pastorius. Come On, Come Over. It was on Epic Records, 1976. Medeski, Martin, and Wood. Chris Wood being the bass player here. I Want to Ride You off of Uninvisible. Blue Note Records in the background here under my voice. I mean, so many to choose from. Every band has a bass player, right? I mean, besides
1: the good ones.
0: Doors, I guess.
1: Oh, yeah. Well, they didn't have a bass player, did they? Did they not?
0: They had some on records, but not in the band, really.
1: Wow. I don't think I realized that.
0: Yeah.
1: Well, maybe we should not play some Doors then.
0: Yeah. Anyway. Victor Wooten coming up. This is a bass solo called Classical Thump that I learned when I was 17, and I got about a minute in, then I couldn't play anymore. It's about 4 minutes of it, so I can maybe play the first little bit. We're going to try. Here, Victor Wooten, Classical Thump off of A Show of Hands. Coming up here on WORT 89.9 FM. Keep it.

0: Wow. Just past midnight here on your Wednesday. You're tuned to 89.9 FM WORT here in beautiful Madison, Wisconsin. You just heard a long set. We started with Victor Wooten, Classical Thump. That's a bass solo on A Show of Hands. Moved into...
1: Got my hands up.
0: Ooh. How you doing, Bobby? Holding in there?
1: Oh, you're jamming, man. Jamming.
0: Little Herbie Hancock. Hang up your hang-ups. Got to do that.
1: Mm-hmm.
0: Every once in a while. Henry Davis on bass from the album Manchild. Weather Report, River People, Jaco Pastorius on bass. Live and Unreleased, 2002. I guess they released it, so it's not unreleased anymore. But they called it, that was the name of the record, Live and Unreleased. Now released. Wayne Shorter, Speak No Evil, on Blue Note Records. Ron Carter featured on bass on that one. More recently, we heard John Coltrane and Kenny Burrell. Mr. PC, 1958, that featured Paul Chambers on bass, and he's the PC in Mr. PC, Paul Chambers.
1: Oh, Paul Chambers, yeah, PC.
0: Written by John Coltrane for his longtime bass player there, Paul Chambers. Again, they were grooving hard for 1958. Sticking with the Coltrane there, Coltrane and Eric Dolphy. Double Sax Attack at the Village Vanguard, 1961. We heard Impressions on Impulse Records. Reggie Workman on bass on that one. More Modesky, Martin, and Wood in the background here. This is Mami Gato, Chris Wood, the eponymous Wood of Modesky, Martin, and Wood. It's a bass show tonight.
1: Thumping away. Thump, thump, thumping.
0: Bass players, bass lines, bass solos, bass players who write songs. We're going to have some of those coming up, although sometimes don't work out.
1: I'm going to get my Sting collection out.
0: Yeah. There's more than you think, you know. Got your Paul McCartneys, but then you got your Rick Jameses too out there.
1: Wow. What a man.
0: Some Sly Stone, Sly Dunbar.
1: Mm-hmm.
0: All right. Well, Charles Mingus coming up. Hope you enjoy. Stick it here on WORT 89.9 FM, Madison.

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0: 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What it is?
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2: Well, what?
1: Doing a bass-centric show tonight.
3: Wow.
1: Bass players, bass solos, bass lines, songs written by bass players.
2: That was a journey, man.
1: All over the place there.
2: Grooving.
1: Hour two.
2: What did we hear there?
1: Started with Charles Mingus. I knew I was going to blow it. Pithanthropus erectus, 1970, from Charles Mingus. That was a tough one. Marcus Miller with the Jimi Hendrix cover, Power of Soul, Power to Love, depending on who you're talking to in your Hendrix historians. Again, Marcus Miller on bass there. From 2002, his record Silver Rain. We went to Robert Randolph and the Family Band, 2003, I Need More Love, off the record Unclassified. That was Daniel Morgan on the bass in the Family Band.
2: Fun group.
1: You were loving the Donny Benet, Multiply, off his 2024 record, Real Funky.
2: Guys, a hoot.
1: By request, some Fifth Dimension. We heard Let the Sunshine In. Joe Osborne playing bass there from 1969. It's my friend Dan's favorite bass line ever. So, by request. Bass line by request here on Capital Boombox. You were a bit startled by Bobby Light, by the Paul McCartney.
2: Yeah. You know, I had missed that album somehow.
1: Yeah, that was McCartney 2, Temporary Secretary from 1980. So far we have McCartney 1, McCartney 2, and McCartney 3 was fairly recent, maybe 5 years ago. He plays all the instruments,
2: mm-hmm.
1: writes all the songs on those McCartney self-titled records. All very different. James Brown on the vinyl, Payback, two songs, Stone to the Bone and Mind Power. I was getting a little nervous there.
2: So good. You just got to let him talk.
1: You got to let him go.
2: You just got to let him talk.
1: I put on some...
2: The Godfather, you know?
1: Some Pig Pen Dead raps, you know, once in a while. They get a little yeah. spicy.
2: You know, I think James Brown cuts it the best.
1: Yeah.
2: A lot of bass players on that that album.
1: Oh, my. Fred Thomas playing bass on that. You'll know him from all... The JB Hits. Great record there. Again, we're celebrating bass players tonight. Medeski, Martin, and Wood in the background again. This is Dracula, Chris Wood playing bass. In the final hour, just have 51 minutes left. I don't know. Not enough bass. But there's enough for here. Return to Forever, Stanley Clark, coming up next, 1977, we're going to hear on Columbia Records. That's coming up.
2: Excellent. Thank you for Spark Community Radio.
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really can to save a world in despair.

Madison present Steal This Story, Please at the Barrymore Theater on Saturday, September 5th. Journalist Amy Goodman has reported some of the most consequential stories of our time. Steal This Story, Please is a gripping portrait of the trailblazer whose unwavering commitment to truth-telling spans three decades. Oscar-nominated filmmakers Carl Diehl and Tia Lesson take us behind the scenes with the warm, wisecracking granddaughter of an Orthodox rabbi as she navigates the modern media landscape. With shrinking newsrooms, weaponized social media, and a president deliberately eroding public trust, Steal This Story, Please shows how independent media is essential to democracy. Amy and the film's directors will be on hand for a talkback after the screening. Tickets available at the Barrymore box office or by calling 608-241-8633. 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

0: yeah. 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
1: What?
0: Long set there, we started with Return to Forever, 1977, that featured Stanley Clark on bass. Also wrote the song So Long Mickey Mouse was the name of that one. We heard a medley from Marvin Gaye, also in 1977. It started with Inner City Blues, God is Love, What's Going On, Save the Children. That featured Gerald Get Down Brown on the bass. After that, Stevie Wonder, Higher Ground off of Inner Visions. Stevie's playing the Moog bass on that, but also Willie Weeks on the electric bass there. You'll know Willie Weeks from George Harrison records and a lot of records. Went back, going jazzy, Christian Scott, Atunde Ajua. We heard Sunrise in Beijing off his record Axiom. Chris Funn playing bass there. A long, spacey one from Flea.
2: So good.
0: New record there. Him on bass and trumpet. And if you heard some upright bass there, that was Anna Butters on upright. So double bass song there.
2: Yeah, Flea. Get on it, baby.
0: That's the name of that one off of Honora. We just heard Oteil Burbridge on bass and singing vocals on Mission in the Rain, Jerry Garcia cover off of his 2023 album of Jerry Garcia covers called A Lovely View of Heaven. Down to the final 7 minutes here. I think we're just going to kick it off, close it off with Miles Davis featuring Marcus Miller on bass. Kicks from 1982. We Want Miles on vinyl. Japanese import vinyl. Got it at B-Side Records. Thanks to those guys.
2: Good stuff down there.
0: Medeski, Martin, and Wood have been providing the Under My Voice jams for the evening and the morning. Been DJ Day Later, Capital Boombox here on WORT. Bobby Light will be back in 2 weeks from now.
2: Thank you so much, Day Later. It's been always a pleasure having you here, man.
0: Thanks for having me on this bass-centric version.
2: Bass.
0: Excursion of Capital Boombox. We've heard a lot of bass players, bass jams, bass solos, and songs by bass players. Those have been funny. All right, Miles Davis, Marcus Miller on bass. Catch you next time.

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1: It is 2 a.m. on Wednesday, August 26th. And that means you are tuned in to MAD, Mutually Assured Destruction. I'm your Doomsday DJ and host, DJ Siggy. I'm here every Wednesday, 2 until 5 a.m. Tonight, updates on the Corey Ruiz funeral service. Corey Ruiz's funeral service was held on Friday, August 14th at Fountain of Life Covenant Church. It was an open casket ceremony, and Badger Road had closures beginning at 8 a.m., respectively. Reverend L. Sharpton delivered Corey's eulogy, expressing gratitude for the activists who have shown their support, and hope that Corey's name will inspire a, quote, new day in Madison. Civil rights lawyer Ben Crump was also in attendance, leading the press conference before the funeral service began. We will play a segment of that press conference now.
2: I'm attorney Ben Crump, along with attorney Stephen Hart and attorney B'Ivory Lamar. We have the honor of representing the family of Corey Ruiz. We have with us his mother, Elsa. We have his sisters, Veronica and Anna. And we have his brother, Adam, and a host of other family members with us. His daughter, Khalil, is very emotional right now. Where he was killed, she still has to walk by every day to go to school. And you all know from the previous press conference how very close they were. So this is an incredible difficult day for them. Thank you, Pastor G, so much for allowing us to be in your cathedral, the Fountain of Life. And thank you for being one of the longest serving ministers here in this community as we try to heal the community, as we fight for justice for Corey Ruiz. Make no mistake about it. We saw that video. We saw how unnecessary this execution was. We saw how unjustified this execution was. We saw how unconstitutional this execution was. And that is what shocked people, not only here in Madison, Wisconsin, but shocked people all across America when they saw that video, because it was an execution
3: all across America.
2: What happens here in Madison, Wisconsin. You will hear from a few people after Reverend Al, and then we will go in. But I just say thank God for Reverend Al Sharpton. Thank God for Reverend Al Sharpton.
4: Let me first say that the pastor of this church, we want to thank for opening the doors of the church so we could give a appropriate homegoing to this brother and to his family who has shown such strength. When Attorney Crump called me, I told him that I was doing something later in the year with Wisconsin, because we've been dealing with ICE around the country. Some partners of mine, and we have a company, Platner and Jacobs here, that does a lot of business with ICE, and I'm dealing with a lot of the ICE agents, and I don't want them to get a contract. So I said, I'm not dealing with Wisconsin. He said, well, let me send you the tape. And I looked at the tape, and I asked him, what do you need me to do? He says, we'd like, family and I would like you to come to the eulogy. I said, we need to do more than the eulogy. We need to march, protest, and join the activists. We're not here.
5: Yes, sir.
4: We're not here to supplant them. We're here to join them. Because the way these activists have shown in this city the true spirit of what accountability and democracy is, they ought to be saluted, not attacked. Amen. And I want to say Nash Action Network and I are willing to join them to act like they are the ones that are causing trouble. Like shooting a man, a defenseless man, is no trouble. It's no trouble, I guess, because he doesn't have a certain rank in your society. Well, he is enough for us to fly in here to make sure he has a dignified funeral and that these young activists are encouraged to keep going until there's justice. No policeman can justify that tape that I saw. To just unload a man, a gun on a man. First of all, I've seen police talk people out of buildings that had bombs. People out of bullets, out of buildings that were shooting at them. Here's a man that was absolutely facing three cops. What was he going to do? It was nothing that I could see that justified the shooting of this man. And I'm here to join these young actors.
3: Yes.
4: To let them know that they are right and that we'll stand with them and we stand with this family. I would hope that all of the community citizens understand if they can do this to young brother Luis, they can do it to your son, your brother, your cousin. And I think the beauty of it is that the activist has shown an interracial cross section.
3: That's right, man.
4: I saw not only blacks marching, not only Latinos marching, whites, everybody marching.
3: Yes.
4: And I think that it is important that we protest until they do something. Mm-hmm. Everybody's caught up in the election. What about the selection of Ruiz?
3: Wow.
1: Local business and thrift store St. Vincent de Paul reported to WMTV 15 Madison that they have lost $100,000 due to the 10 days that they were closed for, quote, the protests. St. Vincent de Paul are now partnering with other organizations for mutual aid, including the nonprofit Mad Work, Madison Workers Cooperative. Referring to St. Vincent de Paul's food pantry and homeless prevention efforts made here in Dane County, St. Vincent de Paul's CEO Julie Bennett said, "The financial loss has a direct impact on the families the organization serves." Regarding the murder by police, she also said, "It happened 20 feet from where we're standing. Some of our employees saw it." According to PJ Chamberlain, one of the coordinators at Mad Work, the effort is aimed at workers who lost income while businesses were closed. Back in March of 2023, St. Vincent de Paul held their groundbreaking for a new building remodel. According to a Cap Times article, the CEO, Julie Bennett, said that construction of the then building would take a, quote, small toll on the thrift store's level of use. She went on to say, "We didn't ask the community to support the construction or remodel. We fund that ourselves from the proceeds that come through the stores." This DJ asks, "How have local businesses responded to the Corey Ruiz Autonomous Zone encampment, and can they really show support by closing, or does connecting through community with food drives and community building events foster true relationships that get folks on the same page about what the demands are for a community-controlled police force with the help of the Office for the Independent Police Monitor? Are businesses responding to these losses from a political standpoint? Best wishes to St. Vincent de Paul and all local businesses, and may they continue to support the activism and ongoing investigation of the murder of Corey Ruiz." DJ Siggy says, "As a witness to a live video recording of the incident an hour after it happened, I can say that I had no control over seeing that content, nor were the police wearing body cameras. The incident was captured regardless of who shared it on their social media profile, perhaps because video recording is widely accessible and funding body cameras would only create further incentives to fund the police. In all fairness, no one is funding the aid for the emotional support of those who couldn't control this incident or its outcomes. it is crucial and important that the Ruiz family has received aid and support from all over the country during the hardest times of their lives. So many have been fiercely impacted by this. DJ Siggy begs the question, should MPD, meaning Madison Police Department, be held liable for the financial losses that happened on Willie Street from the last 3.5 weeks? Should the police department receive funding for body cameras, or should they be defunded altogether?
3: DJ Siggy.
1: Thank you all so much for tuning in. For the last 3 weeks at the beginning of every episode, I have just been updating on the murder of Corey Ruiz and its ongoing investigation. And I appreciate you staying informed out there, and I hope everybody is staying safe. Tonight, we've got nothing but a huge myriad and mix of music. I've got some late 1980s music from Love and Rockets, 1990 Iggy Pop. If you've ever heard of the album Brick by Brick, that's coming up. We got brand new music that hasn't even come out yet. It's still in the plastic, if you will, by King Sands, Chicago Noise Rock. I'm going to be featuring 4 tracks by them. And then I've got some video game inspired sounds at the end of the show. I'm DJ Siggy. I'm here every Wednesday 2 until 5 a.m. And it is a pleasure being your Doomsday DJ every week. If you like what you hear, you can search DJ Siggy Spinitron, Spinitron, to see all of the playlists, track lists, and my music calendar. And my Instagram is DJ Siggy, Ciggy 608, where you can find all of my upcoming events and other fun or informative things regarding my radio cast updates. All right, without further ado, let's get into some music. Here is Mac Dre with the first 2 tracks of Stupid Doo Doo Dumb from 1998, because some people are just stupid doo doo dumb. Here we go.
5: Welcome. Let the games begin. And we're

0: Dre. 21-year-old Andre Hicks is being held in a Fresno jail cell tonight, charged with trying to rob a bank. And if he looks just a little familiar, there is good reason.
1: To local police, he's known as Andre Hicks. But to rap fans here in the Vallejo area, he's known as Mac Dre.
0: Hicks is the hottest rapper to hit the Bay Area in years.
2: He sells real well. We sell it by the box. He's probably the biggest Vallejo artist right now at this time.
3: Stop. I can't take no more. Why is the police steady knocking at my door?
0: Rap fans who heard about his arrest today were shocked.
4: Arrested for conspiracy to commit bank robbery.
5: No. I don't see that, Mac Dre. I mean, why would you want to do something like that when you got this career going on?
0: His arrest was not a shocker to Vallejo police, who have been looking at Hicks and some of his associates in connection with a string of bank and pizza parlor robberies in the Vallejo area. Robberies attributed to the so-called Romper Room Gang. In his latest album, produced by Romp Productions, the rapper seems to mock police for not being able to solve the crime.
6: Yeah.

All right, you just heard Mac Dre. Up next, Chicago-based noise rock duo Jake Stephen James and Isabella Rose of King Sands. Here they are with the first four tracks of Sell the Cow, which is dropping August 21st via Dipterid Records.

was a calm night. You don't know why, but a presence brought you here, to this room. Your knees were weak.

You just heard unreleased music by King Sans out of Chicago. Up next, Love and Rockets. Here they are with a handful of songs from the 1986 release, Express. This is DJ Siggy, 89.9 FM, WORT.

What's up, Madison? It's DJ Siggy. I sincerely hoped you enjoyed what we've played so far. You just heard some tracks off the 1986 release by Love and Rockets called Express. That last song was All in My Mind. Up next, a 1990 record by Iggy Pop. Here he is with Candy.

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Up next, full album spin. Here's the 1989 release by Underworld, kicking it off with Change the Weather. Can somebody please change the weather? Thank you.

Good morning, Madison. It's DJ Siggy. You are tuned in to MAD, M-A-D, Mutually Assured Destruction. I am here every Wednesday 2 until 5 a.m. Thank you so much, W-O-R-T, for making this possible. And as always, after my show is a musical offering with Ina Fauché, giving you 3 hours of local news updates, weather updates, and beautiful classical choral music to make you feel fancy and wonderful at the beginning of your day. I got another album for us up next, but before we get to that, I just want to say I really enjoyed that last album that we just played by Underworld. That track was called Beach. Before that, Soul Survivor. The one preceding that was Thrash, Texas, Mr. Universe, Mercy, Original Song, Fever, Stand Up, and we, with the very first song we played, Change the Weather. That was by Underworld from 1989. Up next, here's Catronato with 99.9%. As always, stick around for a musical offering with Ina Fauché. I'm your Doomsday DJ and host, DJ Siggy. It's been a pleasure serving you all tonight. Until next Wednesday.

0: Catronata, the stuff. Catronata, you guys up on them yet?
1: Not up on those.
0: Catronata's new as well.
1: I am up on them? Oh, Catronata. Oh, yeah. My bad.
0: But play this stuff all the time.
1: All the time, yeah. My bad. I do know Catronata.
0: Yeah. And it's still

0: I'd say at the moment, probably Catronada. I think he's on that exact sort of thing that we like, you know, the musicality meeting the beat, you know, from the chords and the bass lines and the rhythms, you know, it's, I mean, you probably agree, you know, he's
1: shout to Catronada
0: big time,
2: like home as well,
0: that whole Montreal scene.

Good morning, Madison. It's DJ Siggy. Thank you so much for tuning in to today's show. You can catch me on the WORT archives. 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
1: Let's consider the issues raised by Dr. Anthony Fauci invoking the Fifth Amendment before the Senate Homeland Security Committee. I'm Bill Newman for the Civil Liberties Minute. President Biden, before leaving office, issued a full preemptive pardon to Dr. Fauci for his past governmental actions. Notwithstanding the pardon, Dr. Fauci in late July read a statement to the committee saying he would decline to answer their questions for fear of political bias and prosecution. Here's one catch-22 the doctor faced. Fauci's antagonists claimed that he lied to Congress before, and if Fauci were to testify, "No, I didn't, I told the truth, I was right," then he could be indicted for his new testimony. Also, a federal pardon doesn't cover potential state charges. So, his lawyer asserts, Fauci correctly invoked the Fifth. Another issue. Those out to get Fauci asserted that by explaining why he was invoking the Fifth Amendment, he actually waived the privilege. However, the law is that a witness may explain their reasons, provided they don't testify about underlying issues. Finally, the committee, along a party-line vote, directly referred the case to DOJ to prosecute Fauci for contempt of Congress for refusing to answer questions, despite the long-standing practice based on federal law that a vote of 60 senators was required. Afterwards, Fauci's lawyers summarized, the doctor was being punished for exercising a fundamental constitutional right. The Civil Liberties Minute is made possible by the ACLU, because freedom can't protect itself.
0: The Democratic Socialist of America believe that working people should run both the economy and society democratically to meet human needs, not to make profits for a few. Tonight at 7, you're invited to a branch meeting for Southern Dane County. This region includes Southwest Madison, Fitchburg, Verona, Belleville, Mount Horeb, and Paoli. That's tonight at 7 at the Fitchburg Public Library, 5530 Lacey Road in Fitchburg. This afternoon, staff from the Wisconsin Department of Transportation will present about transportation safety for drivers, passengers, pedestrians, transit riders, and motorcyclists. Information booths and demonstrations will highlight the technologies and programs that focus on transportation safety. Activities will include a meet and greet with the State Patrol K-9 team. That's this afternoon from 3 to 7 at Rennebaum Park, 115 North Eau Claire Avenue. Zen meditation is a method for stilling the mind and building mental health. It's also a way of cultivating clarity, insight, attention, will, and exploring the deeper questions of who we are. Experienced practitioners and beginners are invited to Zen meditation practice tonight at 7. Learn proper body posture and breath techniques to help focus the mind. That's tonight at 7 at the Quarry Arts Building, 715 Hill Street. Have something to point out? Want to get your thoughts on the air and into the community? 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

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For those of you streaming and listening later on the archives, welcome. This is a musical offering and today we are celebrating 29 years on WORT. It's going to be a special show full of great music and favorite things that I've played over the past year. But before we start that, let's have a little weather forecast for the rest of this week. Currently in Madison, it's 56 degrees. The forecast for today calls for sunny skies with a high temperature reaching 79, low overnight dropping down to 57. For Thursday, mostly cloudy with a 60% chance for showers and possibly thunderstorms, high of 82, low overnight down to 58. For Friday, partly sunny with a high of 67, low overnight down to 46. For Saturday, sunny with a high of 63, low overnight down to 45. Then for Sunday, sunny with a high of 71. And as I just mentioned, today is a special show full of special music, a grab bag full of favorites from things I've played over the past year to celebrate 29 years on the air with a musical offering. And next week, there'll be another special show because we will be in the midst of our 1 week, or actually 10-day, pledge drive. And luckily, there's only one Wednesday during that pledge drive, but that means that if you would like to pledge your support of this program, you'll have to do it during that day. So that's next Wednesday, and we look forward to hearing from a bunch of you, as we always do, and thank you so much for that. Well, it's been 29 years of wonderful choral music on Wednesday mornings, and it's been my pleasure to bring that to you. And over the years, I've had my own favorites, and I've found things that I would like to share with you that maybe you don't know about, and then there are things that are everybody's favorites, and that's kind of what we're going for this hour. We're going to start with selections from a disc on the Decca record label called Renaissance Masterpieces, and it features a couple of different groups, the 16 and the Choir of King's College Cambridge, along with Gabrielli Consort, all under the direction of Harry Christophers. And there are several different composers on this disc, so we'll just take a little tour through some of the favorites. We'll start out with the Crucifixus for 8 parts of Antonio Latti. We'll follow that with Orlando di Lasso's Timor et Tremor, then the Ave Maria for 4 parts of Josquin des Prez. We'll have the Stabat Mater for double choir of Giovanni Pierluigi da Palestrina, and we'll finish out that set with selections from that disc with the Ave Verum Corpus of William Byrd.

We've just heard selections from a disc called Renaissance Masterpieces, featuring the 16 along with the choir of Harry Christophers, or the choir of King's College, Cambridge, under the direction of Harry Christophers, excuse me. Most recently, we had Ave Verum Corpus of William Byrd. Preceding that was the Stabat Mater for double choir under the direction of Giovanni Pier Luigi da Palestrina. Ave Maria for four parts of Josquin de Pré, Timor et Tremor of Orlando di Lasso, Crucifixus for eight parts of Antonio Lotti. And those are all from that disc, Renaissance Masterpieces, on the Decca record label. Moving along to another of my favorite discs that we've heard over this past year, The Flowering of Genius, also featuring the 16 under the direction of Harry Christophers. We'll hear from three different composers, starting with Francisco Guerrero. We'll have his Ave Virgo Sanctissima, followed by Ovos Omnes of Tomás Luis de Victoria and Superflumina Babylonis of Philippe de Monte. And that disc is on the Coro record label.

We've been listening to selections from a disc called The Flowering of Genius, featuring the 16 under the direction of Harry Christophers. Most recently, we had Superflumina Babylonis of Philippe de Monte. Before that, Ovos Omnes of Tomás Luis de Victoria. And we began the set with Ave Virgo Sanctissima of Francisco Guerrero. And that disc is on the Coro record label. We have time for one more set for this hour, but stay tuned for two more hours of favorites from the past year to celebrate 29 years on WORT. Hope you're enjoying it. I know I am. We're going to listen to selections from Talus to Bird. That's the name of the disc, featuring the Clare College Chapel Choir under the direction of Timothy Brown. We'll hear first In Manus Tuas of John Shepherd, then O Lord the Maker from John Mundy. And that is from Treasure Island Music record label.

0: I've just heard William Cornish's Ave Maria Mater Dei from A Mother's Love, featuring the 16 under the direction of Harry Christophers. That's on the Coro record label. And before that, we had a set from the album From Talus to Bird, featuring the Clare College Chapel Choir under the direction of Timothy Brown. We had John Mundy's O Lord the Maker and John Shepherd's In Manus Tuas. That disc is on the Treasure Island Music record label. Stay tuned for more wonderful music coming up following a couple of announcements. 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
0: It's 6:09 and you are tuned to 89.9 FM WORT in Madison, your listener-sponsored community radio station, also WORTFM.org for those of you streaming or listening later on the archives. This is a musical offering and we are celebrating 29 years on the air today on WORT right here on Wednesday mornings from 5 till 8. And what a wonderful thing to celebrate. We'll have more music along those lines in just a moment. First, though, let's have a little weather forecast. It's currently 56 degrees in Madison. The forecast for today calls for sunny skies with a high temperature reaching 79, low overnight dropping down to 57. For Thursday, mostly cloudy with a 60% chance of showers, possibly thunderstorms, high of 82, low overnight down to 58. For Friday, partly sunny with a high of 67, low overnight down to 46. For Saturday, sunny with a high of 63, low overnight down to 45. Then for Sunday, sunny with a high of 71. And just a little reminder, next week we have pledge drive happening now. It's only a 10-day pledge drive. And there's only one Wednesday within that pledge drive, and that'll be next week. So we look forward to hearing from you and furthering your fine support as you've done for so many years here on WORT, which is what makes a musical offering possible for 29 years. So thank you so much, and we look forward to hearing from you. We'll have lots of great music to celebrate that event as well. Just as we do today, I've been playing favorites from things that I've played over the past year. And continuing on with that theme, we are going to hear three movements from a piece called Israelis Brünnlein of Johann Hermann Schein. This disc features the ensemble Vocal Europaean under the direction of Philipp Herwege. And that's on the Harmonia Mundi record label. First, we will hear Die mit Tränen sehen. We'll follow that with Ist nicht Ephraim mein teurer Sohn? And then finish up with Siehe nach Trost war mir sehr bange. Music of Johann Hermann Schein.

We've just heard selections from Johann Hermann Schein's Ich werde Sprünnein, most recently Sehr nach Trost, weil mir sehr bange, before that Ist nicht Ephraim, mein teuer Sohn, and Die mit Tränen sehen. And that disc is on the Harmonia Mundi record label. Next, we're going to hear selections from a disc called Stabat Mater and a piece, Stabat Mater, of Domenico Scarlatti. This disc features the choir of King's College, Cambridge, under the direction of Stephen Cleobury, and that disc is on the EMI record label. We'll hear a few different movements from the piece Stabat Mater, including Stabat Mater Dolorosa, Sancta Mater Istu Agas, Juxta Crucem Tecum Stare, and finishing up with Amen. And we will have to interrupt at 6:30 with the Insurgent Radio Kiosk. Selections from Stabat Mater of Domenico Scarlatti.

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2: Let's consider the issues raised by Dr. Anthony Fauci invoking the Fifth Amendment before the Senate Homeland Security Committee. I'm Bill Newman for the Civil Liberties Minute. President Biden, before leaving office, issued a full preemptive pardon to Dr. Fauci for his past governmental actions. Notwithstanding the pardon, Dr. Fauci in late July read a statement to the committee saying he would decline to answer their questions for fear of political bias and prosecution. Here's one catch-22 the doctor faced. Fauci's antagonists claim that he lied to Congress before, and if Fauci were to testify, "No, I didn't, I told the truth, I was right," then he could be indicted for his new testimony. Also, a federal pardon doesn't cover potential state charges. So, his lawyer asserts, Fauci correctly invoked the Fifth. Another issue. Those out to get Fauci asserted that by explaining why he was invoking the Fifth Amendment, he actually waived the privilege. However, the law is that a witness may explain their reasons, provided they don't testify about underlying issues. Finally, the committee, along a party-line vote, directly referred the case to DOJ to prosecute Fauci for contempt of Congress for refusing to answer questions, despite the long-standing practice based on federal law that a vote of 60 senators was required. Afterwards, Fauci's lawyer summarized, the doctor was being punished for exercising a fundamental constitutional right. The Civil Liberties Minute is made possible by the ACLU, because freedom can't protect itself.
1: The Democratic Socialists of America believe that working people should run both the economy and society democratically to meet human needs, not to make profits for a few. Tonight at 7, you're invited to a branch meeting for Southern Dane County. This region includes Southwest Madison, Fitchburg, Verona, Belleville, Mount Horeb, and Paoli. That's tonight at 7 at the Fitchburg Public Library, 5530 Lacey Road in Fitchburg. This afternoon, staff from the Wisconsin Department of Transportation will present about transportation safety for drivers, passengers, pedestrians, transit riders, and motorcyclists. Information booths and demonstrations will highlight the technologies and programs that focus on transportation safety. Activities will include a meet and greet with the State Patrol K-9 team. That's this afternoon from 3 to 7 at Rennebaum Park, 115 North Eau Claire Avenue. Zen meditation is a method for stilling the mind and building mental health. It's also a way of cultivating clarity, insight, attention, will, and exploring the deeper questions of who we are. Experienced practitioners and beginners are invited to Zen meditation practice tonight at 7. Learn proper body posture and breath techniques to help focus the mind. That's tonight at 7 at the Quarry Arts Building, 715 Hill Street. Have something to point out? Want to get your thoughts on the air and into the community? 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

We've just heard selections from the Stabat Mater of Domenico Scarlatti, performed by the Choir of King's College, Cambridge, under the direction of Stephen Cleobury. Most recently, we had the Amen movement. Before that, Juxta Crucem Tecum Stare, Sancta Mater Istud Agas, and we began with Stabat Mater Dolorosa. And that disc was on the EMI record label. To continue on with our special celebration today of 29 years on WORT, we're playing more of my favorites of things that I've played over the past year. And one of those is a disc called Tenebrae Nocturnes, Missa Cantoriensis, and Motets. And it features music of Edmund Rubbra, performed by the 16 under the direction of Harry Christophers. We're going to hear from the 9 Tenebrae Nocturnes, Opus 72, first Ecce Vidimus Eum, followed by Amicus Meus, and then finishing up with Unus Ex Discipulis. And then we'll hear the Agnus Dei movement from the Mass, Missa Cantoriensis. And that disc is on the Coro record label. Music of Edmund Rubbra.

We've just heard selections from the disc called Tenebrae Nocturnes, Missa Cantoriensis and Motets, featuring music of Edmund Rubbra. And most recently we had from that Missa Cantoriensis Agnus Dei movement. Before that, from the 9 Tenebrae Nocturnes, Opus 72, we had Unus ex discipulis, Amicus meus, and Ecce vidimus eum. And we've got time for another set here before the end of the hour from a disc called Songs of Farewell, featuring the group Tenebrae under the direction of Nigel Short. We'll hear first a piece from Richard Rodney Bennett, A Good Night. And then The Evening Watch, Opus 4, Number 1 of Gustav Holst. And that disc is on the Signum Classics record label.

0: We've just heard The Evening Watch, Opus 4, Number 1 of Gustav Holst. Before that, we had A Good Night from Richard Rodney Bennett. And those were from the disc Songs of Farewell, featuring Tenebrae, under the direction of Nigel Short. That's on the Signum Classics record label. And we'll be back with another hour of this special 29th anniversary show after a couple of announcements. 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
2: 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At the Barrymore Theater on Saturday, September 5th. Journalist Amy Goodman has reported some of the most consequential stories of our time. Steal This Story, Please! Is a gripping portrait of the trailblazer whose unwavering commitment to truth-telling spans three decades. Oscar-nominated filmmakers Carl Diehl and Tia Lesson take us behind the scenes with the warm, wisecracking granddaughter of an Orthodox rabbi as she navigates the modern media landscape. With shrinking newsrooms, weaponized social media, and a president deliberately eroding public trust, Steal This Story, Please! Shows how independent media is essential to democracy. Amy and the film's directors will be on hand for a talkback after the screening. 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The Progressive Magazine and WORT Madison present a screening of Steal This Story, Please! At the Barrymore Theater on Saturday, September 5th.
0: It's 7:04, and you are tuned to 89.9 FM, WORT in Madison, your listener-sponsored community radio station, also WORTFM.org, for those of you streaming and listening later on the archives. This is a musical offering. It's on every Wednesday morning from 5 till 8. I'm your host, Ina Fauché, and today I'm celebrating 29 years on WORT with a musical offering on every Wednesday morning from 5 to 8 with 3 hours of lovely choral music for you, and we are happy to do it. We're going to continue on this next hour with more favorites, but first, let's have a little weather update. It's currently 56 degrees in Madison. The forecast for today calls for sunny skies, with a high temperature reaching 79 degrees, low overnight dropping down to 57. For Thursday, mostly cloudy skies are expected, with a 60% chance for showers and possibly thunderstorms, high of 82, low overnight down to 58. For Friday, partly sunny with a high of 67, low overnight down to 46. For Saturday, sunny with a high of 63, low overnight down to 45. For Sunday, sunny with a high of 71. And looking ahead to another special program next week, from 5 to 8, I'll be having another Highlights of Favorites grab bag type show because it's pledge drive. We have a 10-day fall pledge drive, better than a 2-week fall pledge drive, and there will be one Wednesday during that pledge drive, and that's next week. So we look forward to hearing from you and continuing the fine support that you've given this program for the last 29 years. Continuing on with favorites that we've heard over the last year. This year I kind of have been enjoying playing a lot of Latvian music, different Latvian composers that I think need to be heard and probably aren't heard in this country very often. And so I've been playing a lot of them this year. And this hour, that's what we're going to hear. All different highlights from various Latvian composers, all living composers. And most of these things are performed by the Latvian radio choir. So we will start out with a selection from a disc called Requiem of Bernat Vivankos. And the piece is also called Requiem. It's performed by the Latvian radio choir under the direction of Sigvards Klava. Oh, I'm sorry, the piece is called Aeternum, not Requiem, that's a different piece. And that disc is on the Ondine record label, music of Bernat Vivankos.

From the disc Requiem, that was the Latvian Radio Choir under the direction of Sigvards Klava, performing Aeternam of Bernard Vivankos, and that's on the Ondine record label. Another Latvian composer, Pēteris Vasks, has a disc called Pater Noster, and that also features the Latvian Radio Choir under the direction of Sigvards Klava. We'll hear his Dona Nobis Pacem.

We've just heard the Dona Nobis Pacem of Petrus Vasks from the disc Pater Noster, featuring the Latvian Radio Choir with Sinfonietta Riga under the direction of Sigvards Klava, and that's on the Undine record label. Moving along to another Latvian composer and another performance of the Latvian Radio Choir, we will hear a piece from a disc called To Thee We Sing, Sacred Choral Works of Valentin Silvestrov. From Two Sacred Chants, we'll hear number 1, Mercy of Peace.

From Two Sacred Chants, we heard number one, Mercy of Peace, of Valentin Silvestrov, performed by the Latvian Radio Choir under the direction of Sigvards Klava, from the disc To Thee We Sing, Sacred Choral Works, and that's on the Ondine record label. Another living Latvian composer is Petris Plakidis, and we will hear a piece from his disc called Eternity, featuring the Latvian Radio Choir. The piece is called Tiksma, and that's on the Skani record label.

from a disc called Eternity, featuring the music of Petris Plakatis. We had the Latvian Radio Choir under the direction of Sigvards Klava with Tiksma, and that disc is on the Skani record label. Continuing on with more Latvian music from a disc called Nature and the Soul, Latvian Choral Classics, featuring the Latvian Radio Choir under the direction of Kaspar Putnins. We will hear Jakobs Graubinš, Night Has Entered the Forest.

From the disc Nature and the Soul, Latvian Choral Classics, we heard the Latvian Radio Choir under the direction of Kaspar Putnins doing Night Has Entered the Forest of Jakobs Graubinch. And we're going to hear a piece from Latvian composer called Juris Karlsson's. It's his piece Light from the disc Evening Impression featuring the Latvian Radio Choir under the direction of Sigvards Klava, and that's on the Skani record label.

We just heard Light from the disc Evening Impression, featuring the music of Juris Karlsson's, performed by the Latvian Radio Choir under the direction of Sigvards Klava on the Skani record label. Well, I hope you've been enjoying the 29-year anniversary special here on WORT this morning and at this hour of Latvian composers. The one Latvian composer that's probably most famous in the United States and gets programmed by American choirs most often is one named Erik Eschenvalds. And we are going to hear a piece of his called Only in Sleep from the disc Northern Lights, featuring the choir of Trinity College, Cambridge, under the direction of Stephen Layton. And that disc is on the Hyperion record label.

We're listening to Only in Sleep of Eric's Eschenwalds, and it's performed here by the choir of Trinity College, Cambridge, under the direction of Stephen Layton from the disc Northern Lights on the Hyperion record label. Stay tuned for the 8 o'clock buzz with Jan Miyasaki. It's coming up next. Thank you for joining me for my 29 years on WORT, and I look forward to several more to come, bringing you wonderful, beautiful choral music from all over the world. Until then, I hope that your week is full of great music. You're tuned to WORT 89.9 FM, Madison, listener-sponsored community radio.

0: This is Christian Knudsen and Sarah Hopeful with your local news, coming to you from the WORT studios on Bedford Street in beautiful downtown Madison. Here are your Tuesday headlines. With just 70 days until the November election, the U.S. Supreme Court opened the door for a federal overhaul of mail-in ballots, reports Wisconsin Examiner. Earlier this year, President Donald Trump signed an executive order directing the U.S. Postal Service to add a unique barcode to each mail-in ballot and collect voters' names and addresses from state elections officials. Wisconsin Attorney General Josh Call joined fellow Democratic officials from 23 other states in filing a lawsuit challenging this executive order. The court ordered that the lower court does not have the standing to block the president's executive order, but did not discount the possibility that it could still be ruled unconstitutional. In a dissent, Judge Ketanji Brown Jackson said the order, quote, needlessly injects chaos and uncertainty into the upcoming midterm elections, end quote, and called the timing of the ruling a, quote, Kafkaesque nightmare. The order comes 3 weeks before Wisconsin election clerks will start mailing absentee ballots. However, top election Wisconsin officials say it will have little bearing on the midterms. Call told the Milwaukee Journal Sentinel that he's, quote, very confident that the Postal Service's rule won't go into effect. Meanwhile, Wisconsin Elections Commission's Chair Don Millis, a Republican, says he expects more legal challenges to the executive order.
1: In more midterm news, the Milwaukee Journal Sentinel reports that Republicans have a significant fundraising advantage in Wisconsin. The Republican Party of Wisconsin and its legislative campaign committees have received nearly $21 million more than the state's Democratic Party this year. The race for governor explains some of these donations, but experts say legislative races are also driving political fundraising. According to recent finance reports, the Republican Assembly Committee has raised $11.2 million, while the Assembly Democrats have raised $4.1 million. Democratic strategist Joe Zepecki describes the Republican fundraising as a strategy to win a, quote, uphill battle. Some political observers attribute the gap to the Democratic Party's fragmentation ahead of the primary. Devin Remicker, the Democratic Party of Wisconsin chair, says Republicans are relying on just a few billionaire donors to fund the vast majority of their operations. Quote, while the WIS GOP stockpiled a war chest to get their extremist Trump-appointed candidate across the finish line, Democrats engaged in a healthy and competitive primary process, and many donors waited until after the August primary for voters to choose a Democratic candidate for governor to invest in, said Remicker. Individual donations to political parties are capped at $10,000 per year at the federal level, but in Wisconsin, there is no limit on individual contributions.
0: U.S. Secretary of Defense Pete Hegseth visited the Fox Valley on Monday as part of his, quote, Arsenal of Freedom tour, highlighting domestic defense manufacturing and companies like the Oshkosh Corporation, reports Wisconsin Public Radio. Speaking to a crowd at the Whitman Regional Airport in Oshkosh, Hegseth promoted the Trump regime's $1.5 trillion Pentagon budget request and touted that he would eliminate diversity efforts within the Department of Defense. Oshkosh Corporation is one of four major defense contractors in Wisconsin. The company's CEO, John Pfeiffer, said the company's work, quote, absolutely saves lives. And as Oshkosh Corporation celebrated Hegseth's visit, a small group of protesters rallied across the street. Meanwhile, a recent Marquette Law School poll revealed that 70% of Wisconsin voters think the war in Iran isn't worth the cost.
1: In March 2025, centibillionaire tech oligarch Elon Musk announced on social media that he would pay $1 million to two voters in Wisconsin's contentious state Supreme Court election. He also said he would pay voters for recruiting their neighbors to vote for Republican candidate Brad Schimmel if they posed for photos with a picture of Schimmel and a thumbs up. In Wisconsin, it's illegal to offer anything of value to voters to bribe them to vote or refrain from voting. The Wisconsin Elections Commission ruled 5-1 that Musk's post violated the state's election laws. However, La Crosse District Attorney Tim Greenkey will not charge Musk with election bribery, reports the Milwaukee Journal Sentinel. Greenkey wrote yesterday that he does not believe a jury would convict Musk of bribery and called the content of Musk's tweets, quote, poorly worded.
0: The Wisconsin Department of Justice and 19 other states have filed another lawsuit against the Trump regime, reports Wisconsin Examiner. This suit opposes attempts to attach immigration enforcement requirements to federal grants that provide support to public safety initiatives at the state and local levels. Last year, the Trump regime threatened that the Victims of Crime Act would lose $1.3 billion in federal funding if they don't cooperate with the president's immigration priorities. This year, Wisconsin programs have seen $6 million in cuts because of Trump's orders, affecting crisis intervention programs and juvenile justice and delinquency prevention, according to the State Department of Justice. Wisconsin Attorney General Josh Call said in a statement, quote, threatening to cut funding that supports law enforcement if states don't agree to unlawful conditions is an abuse of the Trump administration's authority, end quote. The lawsuit accuses the federal government of not considering adverse effects that denying public safety grants would have across the nation.
1: Those were the headlines.
2: 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At the Barrymore Theater on Saturday, September 5th. Journalist Amy Goodman has reported some of the most consequential stories of our time. Steal This Story, Please! Is a gripping portrait of the trailblazer whose unwavering commitment to truth-telling spans three decades. Oscar-nominated filmmakers Carl Diehl and Tia Lesson take us behind the scenes with the warm, wisecracking granddaughter of an Orthodox rabbi as she navigates the modern media landscape. 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Amy and the film's directors will be on hand for a talkback after the screening. 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The Progressive Magazine and WRT Madison present a screening of Steal This Story, Please! At the Barrymore Theater on Saturday, September 5th.
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Good morning. It is Wednesday, August 26th, and this is the 8 o'clock buzz. I'm Jan Miyasaki. This morning, I'll be speaking with Dr. Stephanie Woolhandler. She's a distinguished professor of public health at Turner College. Many of WART listeners may know her as a co-founder of Physicians for a National Health Program. Now, Woolhander is saying, when the Republican-led Congress decided to cut federal funding for Medicaid and Affordable Care Act plan premium subsidies, some politicians and policy experts assured us that many of the people affected would manage to hold on to coverage. But that is simply not happening. The number of Americans left without any health coverage is apparently rising much faster than predicted. So she says Congress has siphoned funds away from the health care American families need in order to pay for wars and tax cuts for the super wealthy. So stay tuned to hear from Dr. Stephanie Woolhandler. And then also joining me is John Pfeffer, and he's the Director of Foreign Policy and Focus and Global Just Transition at the Institute for Policy Studies. And he's the author of a number of books, most recently Right Across the World, the Global Networking of the Far Right and the Left Response. So last year, the administration designated Antifa as a domestic terror organization. Then last month, they went further by declaring that the extreme left had developed the Antifa network into a global threat. Pfeffer responds to that in his recent article, The Myth of a Global Antifa. He says fascism, not anti-fascism, is the threat both domestically and internationally. So stay tuned to hear from John Pfeffer. And then later I'll be speaking with writer Raina Lipsitz. She's the author of The Rise of the New Left, How Young Radicals Are Shaping the Future of American Politics. She writes about culture, politics, and her work has appeared in in Al Jazeera America, The Nation, Appeal, Atlantic, The New Republic, among other publications. And her recent article at Fairness and Accuracy in Reporting is what we're going to be talking about this morning. She assesses how corporate media outlets have depicted Democratic Socialists of America and their organizing as a sinister conspiracy. She says that corporate media has gotten quite a bit wrong in covering DSA, which she is a member of. So stay tuned to hear from Raina Lipsitz. Stay tuned. We'll be right back.

0: And it's just past 11 minutes after 8, and I'm so pleased to have joining me Dr. Stephanie Wuhlhandler. Stephanie Wuhlhandler is a distinguished professor of public health at Turner College, and many WART listeners may know her as a co-founder of Physicians for a National Health Program. And she said when the Republican-led Congress decided to cut federal funding for Medicaid and Affordable Care Act plan premium subsidies, many politicians or some politicians and policy experts assured us that many of the people affected would manage to hold on to coverage. That is simply not happening. The number of Americans left without any health coverage is apparently rising much faster than predicted. Congress has siphoned the funds away from the healthcare American families need in order to pay for wars and tax cuts for the super wealthy. I'm so glad to have Dr. Stephanie Wuhlhandler join me this morning. Thank you. Good morning.
1: Good morning.
0: Hey, so the expectation that people would maybe pay more but manage to find alternative insurance is simply not the case, right? What is happening? And thank you for joining me this morning.
1: Okay. Well, generally, people assume that many people can get insurance somehow, that either through their own job, they can get the insurance just by paying more, or perhaps through a job of a family member. But many people are unable to pay more and end up just going without insurance. The assumptions that people were making were based a little bit on, or mostly on, what happens when a new insurance program like a Medicaid expansion or the ACA comes into effect. And part of the people who end up on Medicaid or a new ACA program did have insurance, but found that the new program was cheaper or better for them. You can't just apply that information about how many people had insurance before a new program to say how many people lose their insurance, because people often lose their insurance in the context of an economic slowdown or cuts in all sorts of other social programs. And that's exactly what's happening now. Like when people are losing their ACA coverage or Medicaid, they simply don't have the money to pay co-payments to get private insurance or pay the entire premium on private insurance. Food costs are going up. Energy costs are going up. Low-income people, middle-income people are struggling to meet their expenses, and they're just not in a situation to have the cash to pay to get alternative insurance. So what we're seeing is the cuts so far have affected the ACA program. Those kicked in right away. So the ACA, so-called exchange coverage or marketplace coverage, that a lot of families got after the Affordable Care Act was enacted under the Obama administration. There's about 20 million people who did get their coverage through the exchanges. And it turns out for the 4 million or so people who've lost their coverage, very few of them are actually picking up private insurance because they simply can't afford it. And the way we know this is because hospitals, some of which are for-profit, do have these earnings calls and quarterly reports. And they're going on their earnings calls of for-profit hospitals and saying, we thought that when people lost their ACA coverage, they get other coverage, but we're not finding that true. Virtually all of our patients who had ACA coverage and lost it have become uninsured. So that was kind of unexpected, that virtually everyone was going to become uninsured. And that's why the numbers are likely to be a lot larger than anyone predicted.
0: And then what are the reports among those not-for-profit hospitals and both types of hospitals now getting a lot of unpaid medical costs, right?
1: Okay. Well, the safety net hospitals, not all nonprofit hospitals are safety net hospitals, but the safety net hospitals are really struggling. And many of them are feeling like they may go into bankruptcy, that the hospital may be forced to close. There's reasons why we don't get the actual numbers on nonprofits as early as we get it on the for-profit companies. The for-profit hospitals do something called a earnings call, where the executives get on the phone with their biggest investors and tell them what's going on with earnings. And based on those earnings calls, which, you know, are made on a regular basis, we do hear that hospitals are saying their ACA patients, the folks who disenroll from ACA, are not finding alternative insurance. The nonprofits are saying similar stuff, but it's not as explicit or public, let's say, is what we're hearing from the for-profits. But certainly within the entire community of nonprofit hospitals, there's tremendous concern about what's going on now with their revenues and what's going to go on this January when the giant Medicaid cuts start to kick in. So far we have mostly been affected by the ACA cuts, the people with the Affordable Care Act insurance, but the Medicaid program is also facing giant cuts really starting January 2027. So I don't know, about 5 months from now. And though that's where we're really going to see big damage to our safety net hospitals and clinics. And, you know, there are hospitals that are not exactly safety net hospitals, but do see a lot of Medicaid for one reason or another. And those hospitals are going to be suffering too.
0: So do we expect, or is it already happening that in order to reduce costs, they are cutting back on what services they provide? I'm thinking about maternal health care in particular, behavioral health care.
1: Okay. Well, we already have a big problem with maternity care. A lot of safety net hospitals have been cutting back, closing maternity units. That's a very big problem in rural areas where we've seen more than 100 maternity units close in recent years. It can also be a problem, believe it or not, that within cities there can be areas that are maternity care deserts, in the sense that getting to a hospital in a big city can take you a fair amount of time. So we are seeing issues with the closure of maternity units, and this is very frightening given that we already have the highest maternal mortality rate in the developed world. So there's a lot of concern that having a baby is going to be a whole lot less safe for the moms and for the babies due to these cuts.
0: So, you know, when you hear this administration's narrative that it's, you know, cutting down on fraud, I think that's the one you hear almost every day. You just must. How do you respond to that?
1: Okay. Well, the data simply do not support the administration's position. The biggest losses, they were saying the ACA cuts, the 4 million people who lost their insurance, those were cutting out fraud. That's simply not true. The biggest losses of Affordable Care Act coverage were in the income ranges where nobody has said there was any fraud. You know, even the administration doesn't say there's fraud in the people with incomes 200 to 400% of the poverty line. Those are where the biggest losses have been in ACA coverage. Similarly, I think, when they say Medicaid fraud, they're talking about a poor person getting health care that they may be slightly has a slightly higher or lower income than would make them eligible. But is that really fraud? I mean, if someone needs health care and they manage to get it by exaggerating how much they earn or reporting a little bit less earnings, do we really think that's fraud if they get the health care they need? I don't personally think so, but you know, fraud is like when somebody for profit goes out and gets money from the taxpayers that's not being spent to take care of people. That they're not going after. What they are going after is patients who you know, maybe their paperwork doesn't quite show they're eligible, or there's a little problem in their paperwork. You know, at one point they compiled some list of who they thought was undocumented immigrants who ought to be off the Medicaid rolls. They sent it around to states and asked the states to check all your Medicaid rolls and make sure none of those people were on it. And the states found virtually no one on Medicaid from the list. But, you know, this is the kind of anti-fraud effort they're talking about, is combing through the paperwork, looking for little minor problems and who got the health care and who didn't in terms of eligibility, and saying, oh, look, that's fraud. But yeah, we think that's just rhetoric. I mean, really, I mean, there's going to be a little bit of fraud in every program. And, you know, the fraud we should go after, as I say, are the people who are making profits and not providing health care. We shouldn't be going after the little guy who, you know, the income limit was 14% of the poverty line, and they earned 18% of the poverty line. Still, you're very, very poor. And, you know, that you can call it fraud if you're Donald J. Trump, but I don't think that's what the rest of us would call fraud.
0: And for those who exceed the amount you can make by more, but not much more, they're still paying a lot more than for their health care without the subsidies. And so the choice then becomes not to be covered at all, right? So it ends up somewhere, because people need to, well, they're putting care off and maybe then only go when things are really bad, right?
1: Yeah, well, I think that's what the hospitals, what the for-profit hospitals have been saying is some are just not showing up, and that's a problem for them because they're not getting the revenue, and some are showing up and aren't able to pay, and then it becomes a problem in terms of the hospital's financial viability. And as I said, we're getting the information from the for-profits just for sort of technical reasons, but the same thing is happening at nonprofit hospitals as well. And the safety net hospitals, I mean, I've always worked in safety net hospitals, and many of them are committed to seeing everyone, not turning anyone away, because that's what it means to be a safety net hospital. So they're really taking a hit and really being threatened by the cuts because of their commitment, which is a commitment I agree with, and probably most of your listeners agree with, that when someone is sick, you do not turn them away. And so the safety net hospitals are the ones that are in the biggest trouble. You know, a lot of those are inner city hospitals serving poor people, but many of them are in rural areas. And when they go under, they have financial strain. It's a problem for everybody in the neighborhood. It's not just a problem for the patients who are relying on ACA or Medicaid.
0: Dr. Stephanie Woolhandler, you know, is this just a matter of reversing course? What next? I wanted to say that to listeners, Project 2025 called for rolling back the Affordable Care Act and repealing major parts of the law and eliminating enhanced federal premium tax cuts. Dr. Woolhandler, what next? Can we simply reverse course when the time happens?
1: Okay. I mean, we urgently need to repeal the One Big Beautiful Bill Act. We need to reverse most of Trump's changes to the healthcare system, but we do need something more. The healthcare system was not working very well for people even before Donald Trump came into office. There were 24 million uninsured people. He's going to, you know, push that up

0: that we need to make it community controlled rather than corporate controlled. So that's the kind of system that would make healthcare available and affordable to everyone. And if what's happened internationally is any guide, it would actually improve longevity, prevent deaths. So, you know, that's been proposed for the United States by politicians in the past. It continues to be proposed, but we need to be working together to build the political force to actually get that kind of health system. I mean, you're in Wisconsin, and people probably know that's the kind of system that people have in Canada, okay? It's the kind of system that people have in most of Western Europe. People in those countries live 3.5 years longer than Americans. They pay about half as much for health care. You know, that even that half is actually paid through taxes. So when you're sick, you do not have to be taking money out of your pocket. So that's what we need. And we need to continue working to get that, you know, even as we urgently need to reverse the changes the Trump administration has made.
1: And, you know, people will talk about the quality of health care in America. We're talking about how we pay for health care, right, in America?
0: Well, we are talking about how we pay for health care, but we continue to have serious quality problems here. I think they have quality problems elsewhere. But we have additional quality problems related to the fact that people have to skimp on health care because they can't afford it. And that, of course, reduces the quality of what they get. One of the ways we've been talking about earlier is if people can't pay the hospital when they need the care, then the hospital doesn't have the money to do the modernization and new equipment that they need, doesn't have the money to do the full nurse staffing that's so important for quality, the staffing and dietary and housekeeping that really determines, you know, what it's like in a hospital. So, you know, we're in a situation where, you know, we really need to transform the way we pay for care in this country, and that will make not just health care available, but high quality health care available to everyone.
1: Thank you. I'm speaking with Dr. Stephanie Woolhandler, Distinguished Professor of Public Health at Turner College. Many WART listeners may know her as a co-founder of Physicians for a National Health Plan. Read anything that she's writing and thinking about. I am so happy to have you on today. You know, needing to repeal the big ugly bill and whatnot, but also needing to press forward on something more humane. Thank you so much, Dr. Stephanie Woolhandler, for joining me.
0: Okay, thanks for inviting me.
1: Thank you.
0: Have a good day, and
1: you have a good day too. It's just about 8:30. We're going to take a short break. Coming up is John Pfeffer from the Institute for Policy Studies. So stay tuned.

0: purity.
1: And it's just past 8:30, and joining me is John Pfeffer. He is the Director of Foreign Policy in Focus and Global Just Transition at the Institute for Policy Studies. And he's the author of a number of books, most recently, Right Across the World, The Global Networking of the Far Right and the Left Response. So last year, the administration designated Antifa as a domestic terror organization. And then last month, the administration went further by declaring that the extreme left, quotes, had developed the Antifa network into a global threat. So John Pfeffer responds to that in his recent article, The Myth of a Global Antifa. And he says fascism, not anti-fascism,

0: is the threat, both domestically and internationally. Good morning, John Pfeffer. Thank you for joining me.
1: Good morning. Thank you for having me on the show.
0: All right. So, John, you know, when you heard last month Secretary of State describing the activities of Antifa as terrorism, what was your, let's start there, just that characterization. I think you say that's really describing the global far right.
1: Absolutely. I mean, the characteristics that Marco Rubio and the administration have identified as being part of Antifa, namely that that there's a global network, that they are funneling money back and forth between countries, that they have a consistent ideology that is designed to overthrow existing governments, that they are extremist. Well, all of those characteristics really describe the global far right. And the global far right, of course, has been extremely successful over the last decade, obviously bringing to power Donald Trump here in the United States, but also a number of leaders in Europe, including, well, Viktor Orban for many years in Hungary, and Giorgia Meloni in Italy, and throughout Latin America as well, as we've seen in a number of recent elections in Colombia and elsewhere. The far left, the so-called Antifa threat, well, nah. We haven't seen really much of any impact anywhere politically. What the Trump administration, of course, is concerned about is protests against its policies, protests against its immigration policies, protests against its economic policies. And it has decided that Antifa is a useful label to try to tie together all of these protests, both domestically and against the far right in other countries as well.
0: So, and I want to get to that, but circling back to the comments, just so that people recognize these, right, and they know them. So the Rubio says that Antifa is moving through underground networks, the safe houses across Europe, and finance sustain their operations through transnational funds. That's what the far right is doing, right?
1: Absolutely, and has been doing for quite some time. I mean, even before Donald Trump first entered office here in the United States. The far right has been organizing initially on the fringes of European politics, but using the immigration issue in the 2010s especially, was able to take power in a number of countries, either the top position if their parties won, or significant power within parliamentary positions. So, yeah, I mean, and Donald Trump and the far right in the United States has worked very closely with the far right in Europe. This so-called "we will replace you" ideology, or the grand replacement theory, initially started in France. This notion that immigrants will replace the kind of quote white indigenous population, again a fringe movement in Europe, but became quite significant during the anti-immigration protests of the 2010s, and then arrived here in the United States with Donald Trump and the far right and his MAGA movement. The Antifa movement, on the other hand, has largely been it's simply on the fringes. I mean, ironically, in the most recent announcements by Rubio and the administration, trying to link Antifa to actual governments, for instance, Iran and Cuba, contrasts or contradicts their other statements, which is that Antifa's anarchist and has really no connections to states or state ideology. So it's very difficult for the administration to actually maintain a consistent position in its Antifa or anti-Antifa messaging.
0: I would encourage people to read your piece at the Institute for Policy Studies. And under the sort of heading, the Antifa that isn't, you write about a case last June that the Justice Department brought against what they called, quote, 8 North Texas Antifa cell operatives. In fact, it was really able to, in the trial, show that they had no evidence, right? Tell listeners about that.
1: Yeah, I mean, this was one of many protests that have taken place outside of facilities, ICE facilities around the country. This was in Texas. And unfortunately, you know, there was some gunfire that took place at this demonstration, and a police officer was injured, and that raised the profile of the case. It became a test case for the Trump administration's Justice Department in proving that Antifa is a movement, that it is connected around the country, that it is dangerous, that it is armed, that it is terrorist. But in the trial itself, when they tried to prove that Antifa was a movement, they actually failed to do so because under cross-examination, the Justice Department had to admit that Antifa was not actually an organization with membership, with dues, with leadership. They completely failed in that effort and had to fall back on just declaring that these individuals were terrorists and therefore were prosecuted accordingly and received really outrageous sentences. I mean, we're talking about 80 years for one individual. One individual received 30 years simply for transport of terrorist materials. In other words, he simply moved a box that included some zines from one location to another and received 30 years punishment for that. So the Trump administration clearly wants to use these cases to dissuade people from engaging in any protest against administration policies.
0: And the use of the Antifa myth contributes to those kinds of, it was already an outrageous sentence, a sentence for these folks, but they still were impacted by the Antifa myth, right?
1: Absolutely. And the administration, of course, is not content to simply call these folks Antifa as being, you know, an organization on the fringes of American political life. It wants to connect it to the Democratic Party because the Democratic Party actually represents a significant political opposition force in the United States. And if it's seen as moderate or as centrist by voters, then it could attract even Republicans to change their position and vote for Democrats. And so they have tried to link the Democratic Party to extremist ideologies, whether it's Antifa or terrorism or socialism or communism. The administration, in other words, plays pretty fast and loose with its labels in an effort to discredit opposition to its policies.
0: So going back to this whole use of the Antifa scare, what is its purpose? What do you think its purpose is? And it's you talk about it being really for domestic control, right?
1: Mm-hmm. Well, part of it is revenge. We know that Donald Trump is, you know, very focused on revenge against his enemies. And, you know, organizations like the Southern Poverty Law Center have gone after fascist neo-Nazi organizations in the United States. And that has also included a number of people that have been prominent in Trump circles and MAGA circles. And the Trump administration has accordingly gone after the Southern Poverty Law Center. Now, the Southern Poverty Law Center is, of course, anti-fascist, as so many other institutions are in this country. Yes. But is it Antifa specifically? No, of course not. But in order to, you know, discredit organizations like these, it's important for them to come up with a label that is much scarier than just, you know, an NGO or a member of civil society or democratic. So Antifa becomes an extremely useful label for policing, not only kind of general opposition and demonstrations against, say, ICE facilities, but specific and very well-organized organizations in American society that have launched legal cases against the far right, against neo-Nazis. That is a major threat to Trump and to his allies.
0: You say fascism has experienced a successful rebrand in the age of Trump. What were you talking about?
1: Well, you know, obviously Donald Trump didn't run on an explicitly fascist platform. he has denied that he has that he even has neo-Nazi support. But if we look at, you know, the kind of constituent parts of Donald Trump's platform, it's xenophobic, it's anti-immigrant, it's militaristic, it's racist and white nationalist. There's so much overlap with kind of the traditional fascism of Europe of the 1930s that it's rather easy to say that we have seen a fascist movement take control here in the United States. Obviously, there are some differences in economic ideology here and there, but I think it's fair to say that Donald Trump, as well as the far right in Europe, such as the Alternative for Deutschland in Germany, or Marine Le Pen's movement in France, have rebranded fascism in a way that escapes or tries to escape from all of the negative associations that the average person has with fascism, i.e. Hitler, yes. i.e. concentration camps. So in order to kind of escape from those negative associations of the past, they have, you know, relied largely on domestic nationalism, make America great again, and emphasizing patriotism. This is our movement. This is not connected with the smelly orthodoxies of the 1930s.
0: John Pfeffer, say more about what anti-fascist forces did.
1: In the 1930s?
0: Yes.
1: Mm-hmm. Sure. So fascism emerges in Europe and, frankly, here in the United States as well, in response largely to the collapse of the global economy at the end of the 1920s. You know, of course, Hitler was around in the early 20s, but was not successful, was not popular. But with economic depression came despair and a lot of people looking for alternatives, and fascism offered an alternative. Anti-fascism emerges at pretty much the same time. But it is complicated by divisions on the left. I mean, in Germany, for instance, in the 1930s, Socialist Party and the Communist Party could not get along with one another. And because of that division, the Nazis were able to come to power in Germany. But that anti-fascism effort, of course, brought together not only movements, but in the 1930s and 1940s, governments, the U.S. government, Russia, the UK, all as part of an anti-fascist effort to defeat Germany and Japan, the Axis powers. And this anti-fascism consensus holds true for the entire Cold War period. I mean, if you look at the development of the European Union, you could basically say that that was an anti-fascist effort, that in an effort to prevent fascism from returning in Europe, there was a political consensus among socialists and liberals that it was necessary to build strong institutions, to encourage political participation, to eradicate nationalism. The European Union, in other words, is a project of anti-fascists.
0: Yes.
1: But unfortunately, that begins to break down after the Cold War, when the kind of rebranded fascism of Europe took aim at the European Union as being somehow a foreign project, as being a socialist project, as being, in their words, a pro-immigrant project, and therefore had to be destroyed from within. And you saw that with Brexit movement in the UK to remove the UK from the European Union, and a variety of other far-right movements throughout Europe that tried to remove their countries from the European Union as well.
0: John Pfeffer, thank you for recollecting that. I get, you know, with the myth of Antifa and the rebranding of fascism, this needs to be said more often. Thank you so much for talking with me this morning. When you see this imagery, Antifa imagery, and it's out there often, you know, what should people be doing?
1: Well, I mean, obviously, people have to continue to protest the policies of this administration. Protest is a kind of integral part of the DNA of our country. And we have to defend those rights on the streets with free speech by having radio shows like yours. This is part of reclaiming democracy here in the United States. And I would say it's absolutely essential to say that democracy is the counterpoint to fascism. Everything that the Trump administration is doing is trying to restrict democratic rights, democratic participation. And by exercising our democratic rights, we are effectively being anti-fascist in this country.
0: Thank you, John Pfeffer. John Pfeffer is the Director of Foreign Policy and Focus and Global Just Transition at the Institute for Policy Studies, author of a number of books, most recently, Right Across the World, The Global Networking of the Far Right and the Left Response. Look for anything John Pfeffer is writing about. You can usually find it at the Institute for Policy Studies, where I read his recent article, The Myth of a Global Antifa. Thanks, John. Thank you for staying, speaking with me this morning. It was the antidote.
1: Thank you. It was a pleasure to be on your show.
0: Dave, maybe just a few bars of music, and I know Arena Lipsitz is standing by, but we'll just catch our breath.

0: So joining me is writer Raina Lipsitz, and she's the author of The Rise of the New Left, How Young Radicals Are Shaping the Future of American Politics. She writes about politics and culture. Her work has appeared in Al Jazeera America, The Nation, Appeal, Atlantic, The New Republic, among other publications. And I read her recent piece at Fairness and Accuracy in Reporting, and she assesses how corporate media outlets have depicted democratic socialists of America organizing as a sinister conspiracy. And she says that corporate media has got quite a bit wrong in covering DSA, which she is a member of. Good morning, Raina Lipsitz. Thank you for joining me.
1: Good morning. Thank you so much for having me.
0: It's I want to direct people to read your piece, but start with, who the corporate media depicts DSA as pretty homogeneously white, right? But what in fact, it's more diverse than that.
1: It is. I can speak most accurately and knowledgeably about the New York City chapter, of which I've been a member since 2017. Certainly here in New York, we have a much more diverse membership than has been reported. I know that from recent membership surveys. And of course, there has been a very large influx of new members since New Yorkers elected Zoran Mamdani mayor in 2025. So that's also changed the character of the organization and brought a lot of new folks in. I think we certainly are more diverse than that. We are still, I would say, largely a college-educated organization, which is not, that's not universally true, but many, many folks are have that background, but that is not the same as being an all-white organization, as we've consistently been misrepresented as in the press.
0: Now, the Democratic Socialists of America, DSA, has been described in the mainstream media all the time as a threat to the Democratic Party. So first, what does DSA stand for? What do they support? And oppose.
1: Well, sure. I mean, that's you can look at our national platform, which is the subject of some amount of internal debate. I think you'd get a different answer from different members of DSA. And I should say that I'm speaking in my personal capacity, mm-hmm. not as a representative of the organization, because I haven't been designated a spokesperson. So, for me, DSA, and for many people, I think many people, especially in New York City, DSA is really what Bernie Sanders stood for, right? Medicare for all, fair housing, affordable education. That's the things we want people to have, the things they need to live productive and happy and equal lives. And we don't think that you should be priced out of any of the basic things that one needs to live a good life. That should be determined by, that's something that we can all have. That doesn't need to be a product of where you were born or whether you have a college education or any of that. It should just be available to everyone.
0: How would you describe how that is being depicted in the mainstream media? In your piece that I want to direct people too, at Fairness and Accuracy in Reporting, August 14th, corporate media portrayed DSA's grassroots organizing as a sinister conspiracy. Go at it. What depictions are you talking about and that they're not true?
1: So as I lay out in the article that you're talking about, there's a lot of stuff, including in kind of liberal outlets like the New York Times, sort of describing us in these terms that, frankly, I think play into a lot of anti-Semitic and racist tropes about Black folks, brown folks, and Jewish people. We're parasites, we're a disease, we're something that's coming in and going to take over a party that I guess would otherwise be pristine and untroubled. This language, I actually think it's pretty dangerous, and it's put our members and our leadership in some amount of danger. I mean, the New York Post and the New York Times are both going after New York City co-chair Gustavo Gordillo with some really deeply unfair reporting on his parents' home, his parents' money and a property that they own. I mean, this stuff is completely irrelevant to what we're doing. And frankly, it's irrelevant to most people's lives and interests. And the more you ask regular people, do you care about this person's family situation? The answer is no. And they want to paint us as hypocrites in some way. And I think that's pretty revealing of their worldview, right? I mean, if you are saying you can't care about the working class, you can't stand with working class folks and immigrants and anyone who, you know, needs more support from this country, this extremely wealthy country, because you yourself are comfortable, well, that doesn't make any sense to me. I think we have an obligation, a moral obligation, to show solidarity with each other, regardless of our own class background.
0: So DSA is getting it from corporate media, left and right, right? So on the left, this fear, a fear that this radical fringe is going to undermine the Democratic Party. And then on the right, warning it's some kind of socialist takeover of democracy. Neither.
1: That's right.
0: Yeah.
1: Yeah. I mean, I guess I wouldn't characterize the New York Times as part of the left at this point. That might be how they see themselves, but they, in some ways, their coverage has been to the right of certain conservative outlets. I mean, frankly, I think the Wall Street Journal has done a fairer job overall in reporting on DSA. But, you know, they have a very defined perspective, and it relates to the class character of the people who run and own those newspapers. They are afraid of what we're doing. They don't want their taxes to go up. And, you know, I think that people should pay their fair share and that we can all share in the benefits of this society. We've all produced the labor that powers our country. We've all together made America great for so long. And those benefits should come back to us in the form of, you know, the things we need to live a decent life.
0: And you know, what you say in your piece is that a generation of young voters were encouraged to participate. You know, many associating with the policies and values of Bernie Sanders, and now being tainted this way, right?
1: That's right. I mean, I remember watching President Obama on television when he was leaving office, and he said, look, if you don't like where this country is going, you have an obligation to lace up your shoes and get out there and get a clipboard and run for office yourself. And I remember hearing that, and I actually took that seriously, and I think a lot of people around my age and younger than me did as well. And it turns out that was sort of, I'm not sure that they meant it. I'm increasingly wondering if that was just entirely cynical, because what we've seen is that when young people do assert themselves, take these leadership roles, organize their communities, they're demonized for it by the very people who encourage them to do it in the first place.
0: And ironically, the rebranding or the strengthening of the Democratic Party brand by these young people drawn into politics, it has improved the how people feel about the Democratic Party.
1: I believe that's true. I can't state that definitively, but there has been an uptick in approval of the Democratic Party writ large that's coincided with these successes that DSA and Democratic Socialists and progressives across the country have had in the last electoral cycle. And I don't think that that's incidental. I do think that those are related. And I think if anything, the leaders of the Democratic Party should be thanking us and asking, learning from us, frankly. I mean, they should be saying, how can we do what Zoran Mamdani did and how can we appeal to voters? And instead what they're saying is, you know, Zoran Mamdani is an anti-Semite or attacking us for going on popular podcasts. I mean, just things that are completely irrelevant to most people's lives.
0: So this takeover language, this uprising to take over and to upheave the world, this threat to quash this political organizing. When you're a writer, you're writing about culture as well as politics. You know, what do we need to do? You're doing it today. You did it with your piece correct the narrative.
1: I think the more people actually meet and speak with members of the Democratic Socialists of America and self-identified Democratic Socialists, the more they hear from us directly, the better we sound. I think Angie Nixon in Florida is doing an amazing job as a communicator. I've been really, really impressed and inspired by every media appearance that she's done. It's important to just state very clearly who we are, what we stand for, and to not be drawn into what are essentially traps, you know? And I think I like to make the joke that I will take the young smear. If you want to call me young, I'm 43. I don't feel very young every day, but happy to claim young. Naive, I categorically reject, and I find that deeply insulting, especially coming from people who lost the White House to Donald Trump twice.
0: I'm speaking with writer Raina Lipsitz, author of The Rise of the New Left, How Young Radicals Are Shaping the Future of American Politics. She writes about politics and culture. Look for her byline. Look for her piece at Fairness and Accuracy in Reporting about how the corporate media outlets have depicted Democratic Socialists of America as organizing as a sinister conspiracy. Thank you. I'm glad we could talk this morning. Raina Lipsitz, thank you.
1: And, thank you so much.
0: And thank you to Dave Lawrenson, our music producer and engineer this morning. I'm Jan Miyasaki, and I will talk with you next week.
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4: Let's consider the issues raised by Dr. Anthony Fauci invoking the Fifth Amendment before the Senate Homeland Security Committee. I'm Bill Newman for the Civil Liberties Minute. President Biden, before leaving office, issued a full preemptive pardon to Dr. Fauci for his past governmental actions. Notwithstanding the pardon, Dr. Fauci in late July read a statement to the committee saying he would decline to answer their questions for fear of political bias and prosecution. Here's one catch-22 the doctor faced. Fauci's antagonists claim that he lied to Congress before, and if Fauci were to testify, "No, I didn't, I told the truth, I was right," then he could be indicted for his new testimony. Also, a federal pardon doesn't cover potential state charges. So, his lawyer asserts, Fauci correctly invoked the Fifth. Another issue. Those out to get Fauci asserted that by explaining why he was invoking the Fifth Amendment, he actually waived the privilege. However, the law is that a witness may explain their reasons, provided they don't testify about underlying issues. Finally, the committee, along a party-line vote, directly referred the case to DOJ to prosecute Fauci for contempt of Congress for refusing to answer questions, despite the long-standing practice based on federal law that a vote of 60 senators was required. Afterwards, Fauci's lawyers summarized the doctor was being punished for exercising a fundamental constitutional right. The Civil Liberties Minute is made possible by the ACLU, because freedom can't protect itself.
3: The Democratic Socialists of America believe that working people should run both the economy and society democratically to meet human needs, not to make profits for a few. Tonight at 7, you're invited to a branch meeting for Southern Dane County. This region includes Southwest Madison, Fitchburg, Verona, Belleville, Mount Horeb, and Paoli. That's tonight at 7 at the Fitchburg Public Library, 5530 Lacey Road in Fitchburg. This afternoon, staff from the Wisconsin Department of Transportation will present about transportation safety for drivers, passengers, pedestrians, transit riders, and motorcyclists. Information booths and demonstrations will highlight the technologies and programs that focus on transportation safety. Activities will include a meet and greet with the State Patrol K-9 team. That's this afternoon from 3 to 7 at Rennebaum Park, 115 North Eau Claire Avenue. Zen meditation is a method for stilling the mind and building mental health. it's also a way of cultivating clarity, insight, attention, will, and exploring the deeper questions of who we are. Experienced practitioners and beginners are invited to Zen meditation practice tonight at 7. Learn proper body posture and breath techniques to help focus the mind. That's tonight at 7 at the Quarry Arts Building, 715 Hill Street. Have something to point out? 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

0: Hello, this is Bill Malone.
1: And Bobby.
0: And we want to express our great sorrow at the death of Dolly Parton. But we want to remember the abundant gifts that she left, not only to country music, but to America. She was a wonderful champion of roots music, books, and children, and of humanity in general. Dolly will sorely be missed.
1: Yes, I mean, when you think about her creating Dolly Land for all of the people in Sevier County that needed jobs and helping literacy first in her county and then across the country, and her $1 million donation to helping the COVID vaccine get on its way. I mean, in so many ways, her outreach to her own people and to the people of America. And she was loved by every group of people. You know, as an actress, as a songwriter, she's beautiful and brilliant and just such a really decent, wonderful human being. You know, we need more of people like Dolly Parton today, especially. So it's just tragic. I know 80 years is a long time, but as someone over that and you know, celebrating Bill's birthday this week, it just comes home how fleeting life can be.
0: We learned of her passing well after we had recorded today's show, but we want to assure you, and we're very happy that we had planned a song by her. So in the very first set this morning, we will hear Dolly and Emmylou Harris and Linda Ronstadt singing a great old gospel song. So I hope that will bring some nurture to you. And again, we will really miss Dolly Parton. Well, it's time to go back to the country. Good morning, all you folks out there in Radio Land. I'm Bill Malone, coming to you from San Antonio.
1: And I'm Bobby Malone, Bill's sidekick, partner, wife, lover, you know, you name it, that's who I am.
0: Also from San Antonio.
1: Right, and a hometown girl.
0: And
1: even though we kind of resent being in a hometown, but you know, this is sort of August in San Antonio is like February in New Orleans. It's terrible.
0: Well, I celebrated another big birthday yesterday, because all my birthdays now are big. And I decided I'd do something very personal. Hope you don't mind. In fact, I hope you learn something from it. I thought I would just go back and kind of go through my life as a country music fan and tell you something about the music. Bobby has often said, you know, that country music and I are about the same age.
1: Right. Well, country music is about like Bill's big brother. You know, country music was 11 years old.
0: As a commercial entity.
1: When Bill was born. So he's been alive almost as long as country music's been with us.
0: By the time I came of age, you know, the music had begun to take shape as an entity with its promoters and advertisers.
1: As an industry.
0: Yeah, as an industry. I was born at home in a little farmhouse in Smith County, Texas, almost as far west as the Van Zandt County line where I first went to school. And we've also thought that life on this farm as I was growing up, although it was 1934, was not all that different from, say, 1834. No electricity, no running water, no plumbing, no automobile. We traveled mule and wagon, I should say. And about once a year, Daddy would go into Tyler, Texas, which was about 20 miles away, and get the supplies for the coming year, or might go into Christmas time. The family and others had often traveled by mule and wagon, that 20 miles, and it would take them just about all day long. That's the reason that they would bed down in what was called the wagon yard, feed the mules, and then sleep for the evening, go out and see the lights if there were any, do the shopping for the year. And but on the other hand, life was pretty isolated, not totally, but semi-isolated. And that told most strongly on my mother.
1: Yes, who would have said it was completely isolated?
0: She never had any love for that life, and she never had any nostalgic desires to go back. Although Daddy would sometimes say, if he could just get a mule and a plow, he'd like to go back to the country. I think he was just pulling her leg, you know. Life then in this atmosphere that had few amenities, but music was extremely important. Music was our escape, our salvation, our consolation.
1: It was the cultural component. It was the only beautiful thing in your lives.
0: And so the first music I heard was the singing of my mother's. The first songs I heard were old sentimental songs from yesteryear and lots of gospel songs, which we'll give an example of in just a few minutes. And the revolutionary incident in our lives was the coming of the Philco Battery Radio that really introduced the world to us. It made life for my mother much more open and entertaining, and it introduced what was then called hillbilly music to the family, and it was a love affair for me that has never ceased. We heard the Carter family down over border radio from XERF in Villa Cunha, Mexico. We heard lots of gospel music, lots of bands from, we could get the music coming in from locally, of course, from Tyler and from Shreveport over in Louisiana, from Tulsa, Oklahoma City.
1: And originally, Bill, these were live music coming to you from the radio.
0: That's right. That was the age of live music on radio. Just about every radio station had a piano player at least, and maybe an orchestra. And from 1924 on, some radio station began to have variety shows aimed at rural listeners. These were barn dances. There was WLS in Chicago. Eventually the most famous of all was WSM in Nashville. So we heard the Grand Ole Opry. Sometimes we could tune in the show on a Saturday night just directly from the station, very, very crackling and staticky. But after 1939, the Grand Ole Opry could be heard 30 minutes every Saturday night. We faithfully listened. And the star of the show, the main host, the person who was a big hero to us, as he was to many people, was Roy Acuff. But hillbilly entertainers were beginning to move from radio station to radio station. They would stay there until they played out the territory, until people got tired of them, or until they lost their advertisers, or their songbook sales began to decline, so then they'd move on. So coming in from Dallas and Fort Worth, we could hear people like the Callahan Brothers, the great fiddlers, Georgia Slim Rutland and Howdy Forrester, just to name a couple, and a singer named Rex Griffin. And he'll always have a very prominent place in my heart, because back in 1937, and I should say we got our radio in 1939, and Rex Griffin in 1937 had recorded a song that he wrote called The Last Letter. We listened to Rex sing The Last Letter, and my older brothers, who were 8 and 9 years older than me, they learned to play the guitar, recording that song, with my mother sitting by, offering encouragement as to when they should change the chords, that sort of thing. Many years later, when I learned to play the guitar to a certain extent, I deliberately chose The Last Letter as my means of introduction. So that, I think it played a prominent role in our life, and here it is. Here's Rex Griffin to do The Last Letter.

0: On the grave, things will be better. The bad people who will finally get their just rewards. To me, that's a kind of a nourishing feeling, too. And right before that, we heard the Carter family, whom my brother tuned in faithfully from XERF on the border every weekday night. And they were just like members of the family, too. We heard them doing, "This is like heaven to me." Well, I should say at the outset that the first 10 years of my life were spent on that farm out in East Texas. And I guess most of my musical tastes and style were shaped by that existence.
1: You all moved into town when you were how old?
0: About 10 years old. And most of this music was acoustic music, marked by the fiddle and the guitar, sometimes the mandolin, banjo, but the fiddle was the dominant instrument. Oh, and I should add the dobro steel guitar, which Roy Acuff used and which was always a prominent favorite instrument of my brother, Wiley. I did not hear Jimmy Rogers, certainly not in person during these years. Jimmy died on May 26, 1933, and then I was born some months later in 1934. But I was also always aware of him. And sometimes hear his songs, sometimes we hear a record. And but I remember stories told by my parents that anytime Jimmy recorded a new song, a new record, a neighbor named Tom Maxfield, who lived far across the pasture, he would invite some of his neighbors to come over, and they would sit around the Victrola and listen to Jimmy Rogers. And this is a song that they very well may have heard. Probably Jimmy's greatest, most popular song, Jimmy Rogers, "Waiting for a Train."

0: Well, in this last set, we heard people that were very important to me during my early childhood. We concluded with the Chuck Wagon Gang. That's Dad Carter and his children, Rose, Anna, and Jim. And you could hear them out of Fort Worth just about every day. That was one of their most popular songs, Echoes from the Burning Bush. And that came right after Gene Autry. We didn't get to see movies very often, but Van, V-A-N, little community about 5 miles, I guess, from our farmhouse.
1: So even though y'all were on the Lyndale route in Smith County, Van and Van Zant County was closer. That's where Bill went to elementary school.
0: I don't know how often we saw Gene Autry movies, but whenever they were available, but we heard his music on the radio. And one certain song had a real warm spot in my heart. It was Gene Autry's version of Empty Cot in the Bunkhouse. When that song would come on, if I was outside playing, my mother would call me to be sure to come in. Come in, Billy. Gene Autry's about to sing Empty Cot in the Bunkhouse. That tells you something about this music. It had a lot of reality in it because it was made by just everyday working class people, most of whom had very little show business experience. But the music was also very imaginative and fanciful. Hearing the music, you know, you could identify with hobos or with railroad workers or with cowboys. For the duration of the song, you could feel like, well, I'm not here in this isolated farm. I'm out on the Texas plains fighting against outlaws.
1: At least Bill was always doing that.
0: And I think a lot of people had that same feeling. The music brought both reality and fancy.
1: Of course, Gene Autry himself, would he call himself the Oklahoma plowboy?
0: Cowboy. Yeah. He went to Hollywood in 1934 and began his Hollywood career then. And by the time World War II rolled around, Gene Autry was one of the best-known performers in Hollywood and a very wealthy man. He moved very, very far beyond his farm boy and small-town origin. We did a lot to make him wealthy.
2: 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At the Barrymore Theater on Saturday, September 5th. Journalist Amy Goodman has reported some of the most consequential stories of our time. Steal This Story, Please! Is a gripping portrait of the trailblazer whose unwavering commitment to truth-telling spans three decades. Oscar-nominated filmmakers Carl Diehl and Tia Lesson take us behind the scenes with the warm, wisecracking granddaughter of an Orthodox rabbi as she navigates the modern media landscape. With shrinking newsrooms, weaponized social media, and a president deliberately eroding public trust, Steal This Story, Please! 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Amy and the film's directors will be on hand for a talkback after the screening. Tickets available at the Barrymore box office or by calling 608-241-8633. The Progressive Magazine and WRT Madison present a screening of Steal This Story, Please! 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
3: 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Artists participating in the fair create work in multiple mediums. 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That's Paoli Art in the Park, Saturday, September 5th and Sunday, September 6th at the Paoli Town Park. 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
4: 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That's Soil Fest, Saturday, August 29th at the White Oak Savannah at 4352 State Road 23 in Dodgeville.
0: Move into the next set now. These musicians that we heard out of Dallas and Fort Worth and Shreveport and Tulsa, we thought were very much like us, and I think they were. Most of them were people who came out of working class backgrounds. They cultivated this idea of family closeness. And, you know, they tried to make you believe that they were just part of the family. And when they offered their artifacts, their merchandise, I very eagerly obtained them. We might not be able to meet them, but at least we had a little piece of them, we thought. And some were in my possession. I don't know exactly where it is. I still have a postcard with Ernest Tubbs' picture on the front and addressed to Mrs. Maud Malone, Route 2, Lindell, Texas. Ernest performed out of Fort Worth as the Gold Chain Troubadour. He traveled around in a panel truck advertising his shows.
1: And Gold Chain was not a gold chain he wore on his, it was the name of the flower company that sponsored him.
0: And when he went to the Grand Ole Opry in 1942, he took his Texas sound with him and now became known as Ernest Tubb, the Texas Troubadour. So he was part of the family in many ways. Here's Ernest Tubb to do Try Me One More Time.

I know I've been untrue, and I have hurt you through and through. But please have mercy on this heart of mine. Take me back and try me one more time.

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0: Well, we moved away from the farm in 1944. Wiley, my older brother, had gone into the Navy, actually the U.S. Navy Construction Battalion, known as the Seabees. That was a move that took him, as a 17-year-old boy, took him away from home and into the wider world. I was one less person to work. It made it harder for Daddy to survive. In fact, Daddy himself made a couple of moves. He went up to Wichita Falls for a while. He went down to Velasco in South Texas and worked at the Dow Magnesium Company. So that meant that the war was really making a change in our lives, as it was for rural and working class people everywhere. And as our lives changed, so did the music. We heard that the last song we heard in this last set was from a man who really personified this great change that was taking place in country music. This was Hank Williams. And I can't say for sure when I first heard Hank, but I can remember an incident. This was after we had left the farm, when we went back out to the country to visit my grandmother, as we sometimes did. So some cousin at the house started talking to us and, "How about this new singer, Hank Williams? What do you think about him?" But we all agreed, but he was just about the best thing we'd ever heard. And we just heard an example of the very early Hank Williams from around 1947. We heard Hank doing "My Love for You Has Turned to Hate." And that came right after the performance of a Canadian singer, Wilf Carter, who went by the name, in the United States at least, he went by the name of Montana Slim. And we heard him doing one of the great songs of country music history, a song written by Floyd Tillman, but recorded by many people, "It Makes No Difference Now." And that came right after Ernest Tubb with "Try Me One More Time." Well, in Tyler, I went to a little country school just outside the city limits. And in fact, we lived outside the city limits. I think that tells you something about the social transformation of the period.
1: We moved to town, kind of.
0: Which, right? Yeah, that's right. We moved to town, kind of. And so the old music still meant a lot to us. But it was changing through the influence of the city, through the influence of industrial change. And in fact, before we left the farm, we were very aware of the great oil strikes that were changing the economic and social face of Texas. In fact, on the school grounds in Van, where I went to school through the fourth grade, you could look out the classroom window and you could see oil pumps, just pumping away. Van had a great oil strike in 1929, and only 2 years later, there was an even bigger strike down in Kilgore and Gladewater, places like that.
1: Even when we were back there living for a few years in the middle of the 1980s, there was still a pump, not pumping real regularly, but still pumping on the school grounds.
0: Mm-hmm. The next stage of my life from 1944 to 1954 was marked by the ascendancy of disc jockeys. You know, as Bobby said earlier, this earlier music had been live, but now increasingly we begin to hear disc jockeys. There in Tyler, there was a man named J. Edwin Smith on KGKB. He wasn't a country music fan, and he was a classical music fan, but like a lot of radio stations did during that transitional period, they asked him to play what people wanted to hear. So very early in the morning, he had a hillbilly radio show.
1: And only the hillbillies would be up to listen.
0: That early, yeah. So I would often ride him and request songs. And, of course, the music we were hearing still had strong suggestions of the older styles, but it was being marked increasingly not by an acoustic sound, but by an electric sound. The most popular performer of the late 40s and early, right on through into the mid-40s, was a fellow named Eddie Arnold, who called himself the Tennessee Plowboy.
1: Ah, there's the Plowboy.
0: Mm-hmm. And his records were identified by the steel guitar playing of Little Roy Wiggins. Eddie had a very likable voice, but he also had a distinctive sound, that of Roy Wiggins. And everywhere Musicians were adopting electric instruments and building a more insistent sound, music with a greater punch to it. And in fact, this was the beginning of what would later be called honky-tonk music, music that was born to a great degree in East Texas and in the oil fields. The big song of World War II, probably the biggest song for a while, was Pistol Packin' Mama, done by Al Dexter, and that's one I could have played but didn't. And you'll find out I left out a lot of important songs, but I hope that the ones I choose are make the point. So I was now listening to the music all the time on the radio, buying Country Song Roundup magazines or anything I could find that had songs. And I was always very lyric-oriented, more so than, say, Nate Gibson, and I don't know as much as Art Stevenson or not, but to me, it was the song and the lyrics that mattered most. And I had lots of musical heroes, but main hero by the end of this period was a Canadian named Clarence Eugene Hank Snow, and another omission from the, and I couldn't believe that this was true when I looked over the list today. I left out Hank Snow and Brand on My Heart. I heard that song in 1948, played by one of my favorite disc jockeys.
1: Yeah, in fact, in the next set,
0: Pappy Hal Horton,
1: that you're going to have, you don't have any of those folks that you love, but
0: we'll try to mention them anyway.
1: Moving back and forth between people that he loved in Tyler and people that he discovered when he went off the University of Texas. So we're kind of in that this next set is sort of a transition, isn't it?
0: Yes. So in 1954, I went off to the University of Texas in Austin, and
1: speaking of Brave New Worlds, right?
0: Which really was a brave new world, and in many ways a revolutionary world, and new things, new people, new ideas. And I spent my junior and senior years in Austin. And then to the shock and perplexity of my relatives, I stayed after the BA. I didn't go to work. I stayed in graduate school. I got my master's degree I got the BA in 1956, I should say. And then the master's came in 58. And then after that, I still stayed right on through the PhD work right up to the dissertation stage. But great, important things were happening in music at that time. I sang all the time, you know, at parties, that sort of thing. And I didn't yet know how to play the guitar, but
1: at parties and going down the hall in the history building, right?
0: You're just humming or singing the lyrics or something. And I was trying to write songs at that time, particularly in my early graduate years. I wrote a song about John Glenn's Orbit Around the World, beginning to get into politics too. But I had some, by the time the graduate school started, I had some musical partners. Ed Mellon, who was a mandolin player, first real bluegrass fanatic I ever met. We'd meet in his garage apartment and listen to bluegrass songs, and he'd point out certain characteristics. Willie Benson, who played the guitar, and Stan Alexander, my singing partner. Stan and I did most of the songs, and we were both country boys, and we did songs that we grew up with, but we began to hear songs coming on the radio from other sources, and the real change that marked our music was the music that came from what was known as the Urban Folk Music Revival in 1957, 1958.
1: Now, when did you get a guitar? You still weren't playing a guitar, right?
0: I got one about this time, but I just knew a few chords, and I was learning very, very slowly. Most of my singing at parties was accompanied by the guitar playing of a buddy named Tom Crouch, and then later on by Willie Benson, this group that I was talking about. We didn't call our little group anything, and we didn't have a certain name. But one day, Willie Benson said, "Why don't we go out to this bar out in North Austin, and it's called Threadgill's. Kenneth Threadgill is a good yodeler and singer. He knows a lot of Jimmy Rogers songs, and he lets people come out and sing. So we started going out every week. We would sing all the songs we knew, which was the old songs we grew up with and the songs that we were learning from the folk revival and other sources. And Willie, Stan, Ed, and me, we were the first generation of students to go to Threadgill's. And this was would have been right toward the end of the 50s, early 1960s.
1: So this is before Willie Nelson got the hippies and the cowboys together. Y'all were doing that way back.
0: Yeah, in a way, Threadgill was kind of a little microcosm of the eclectic musical sound that came later. But let's hear some songs from the Austin period. Next six songs we hear will reflect that, maybe even more than that. Anyway, let's start out the set with Flatten Scruggs doing We'll Meet Again, Sweetheart.

0: We just heard four songs that were Threadgill staples. I sang those songs all the time. The last one was Earl Taylor with the Stony Mountain Boys, and his music reflected the growing interest in the music by urban listeners and by outsiders. Alan Lomax, the great folklorist, had lived in England for a while. He had fled the United States in protest against Joe McCarthy in that era. But he was back by 1959, and he heard Earl Taylor and the Stony Mountain Boys, and he thought that was the most recent, probably in a lot of ways, the most dynamic manifestation of changes in folk music. So we heard Earl Taylor singing All the Good Times Are Past and Gone. Right before that, we heard the Greenbrier Boys, who was the first Northern urban band to identify with bluegrass music and to try to sing it. And they sang Amelia Earhart's Last Flight, a song written by Red River Day from San Antonio. And before that, we heard Bill Clifton doing an old hillbilly song that he recorded called Mary Dear. And Bill did perform in bluegrass style, but he did old-time country music. Did a lot to popularize it, and eventually Bill Clifton took his music to England, where he did a lot to popularize American country music. Well, let's move right on into some more music. These also reflect the Austin period and the at least interest. Actually, there was a nationwide interest in old-time songs, and particularly with me, I still loved a lot of the songs I'd grown up with, but a lot of the songs that I also learned from this people in this new era.
1: And I guess you need to tell them about the collection, the Harry Smith collection, because that's what you found that collection in the library in Austin, not the University of Texas Library, just the Austin Public Library.
0: Yeah, sometime in the mid-50s, I can't pinpoint now exactly when it was, I was just browsing through the library and I came across a remarkable collection. It was a box collection in LP form. It was just now beginning to supplant the old 78 RPM records that I grew up with. And it was made up of music collected by a fellow named Harry Smith. Harry Smith had a gigantic collection. Most of it, I've heard, in very good shape. It's music that was taken from old hillbilly records and gospel records, Cajun blues, and Harry Smith was suggesting the unity of American folk music much earlier than anybody else did.
1: And one night, must have been in the 20-teens, Todd Cambio of Great Luthier in Madison had a party that he invited Bill and me to. And the whole idea of the party was he invited singers, musicians who would do pieces on the Harry Smith collection, and you were assigned a piece. I mean, you were assigned pieces, and it was really fun. And then Todd collected all of those.
0: Yeah, the Harry Smith collection, as it's sometimes called, or the Anthology of American Folk Music, was recorded on the Folkways label, and to me, it was a real revelation because when I listened to it, I heard people who've always been favorites in our household, the Carter family, for example, Uncle Dave Megan, but also it was introduced to Charlie Poole and folks like that for the first time.
1: And as you said, you weren't the only person introduced to those people through the Harry Smith collection. A whole lot of the people that were in that urban folk revival were Harry Smith devotees too.
0: Including Bob Dylan and Joan Baez. So let's hear some more music from that period. Let's start out with an old-time group that was still around, and called J.E. Maynor and his Mountaineers. And this is a song that was another staple of the Threadgill days. Here's Run Mountain.

0: This last set we heard, I think, is a pretty good representation of the kind of music that I listened to and loved. Some was old-time songs. We ended with Molly O'Day. And of course, everybody knows how much a fan I am of hers. We heard a gospel song called Matthew 24. And every time I went home from school, my mother and I would sing that song. A lot of others like it. Right before Molly O'Day, we heard the Leuven Brothers doing The Knoxville Girl. And I guess I sang that song more than any other. And that came right after the New Lost City Ramblers. That was a city group composed of Mike Seeger, John Cohen, and Tom Paley, later Tracy Schwartz. They took a lot of those songs from Harry Smith and from other sources and reintroduced them. So the New Lost City Ramblers did a lot to revitalize the string band tradition, particularly among young people in the United States. And that came right after Maynard's Mountaineers and Run Mountain.
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2: 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The festival opens at 11 a.m. and the music begins at noon with the Stefan Hillesheim Band. At 2 p.m., it's Louisiana's great soul blues singer Crystal Thomas performing with an all-star band. Then at 4 p.m., it is time for the duo of Annika Chambers and Paul DeLaurier from Florida to take the stage with their band. Closing out the day at 6 p.m. is none other than Rick Estrin and the Nightcats coming out from the Bay Area. There will be vendors to provide an assortment of tasty foods, beer, and wine. Ticketing and camping information is available at CrossroadsBluesSociety.com. That's the 17th annual Crossroads Blues Festival on Saturday, August 29th at Lyron Park in Rockford, Illinois. 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
0: Well, one other thing I should mention from the Austin days, certainly be remiss if I didn't, is that I finally settled upon a dissertation topic, and I had no idea what I would write on, but everybody knew just how much I loved hillbilly music, which was now beginning to be called country music, of course. And so one day, after I had finished all my coursework, I took a trip to Houston, along with my supervising professor, Joe B. Friends, and some graduate students. We're going down to watch the University of Texas Longhorns play Alabama in the Blue Bonnet Bowl, I think it was called. And we sang all the way down. One evening at dinner, Dr. Franz said to me, he said, you know, you love this music so much. Why don't you write, a history of Nashville publishing? Wow, I thought, you can actually write on something you like? So I did. I sat out on the research. And, of course, Dr. Franz was generally busy with something else. He didn't pay all that much attention to what I was doing. So I went way beyond Nashville Publishing and wrote the general history of country music, which became known as Country Music USA. So in 1962... I was in the midst of my research, had written very little. Dr. Franz came to me one day and he said, there's a job opening down the road in San Marcos, Texas, at Southwest Texas State. That's now a Texas State University. He said, would you like to teach there? And I said, oh, sure. So I went down. I think I just got my first car about this time. And I drove down to San Marcos and got the job. I found out later that one of the members of the history department at SWT, a fellow named Bill Poole, had heard me give a talk on country music at the Driscoll Hotel before the Texas State Association. He had been a great fan when he was growing up of Milton Brown and the musical Brownies. So I think he put in a word for me. So I taught at Southwest Texas State for 5 years, from 1962 to 1967. And I should say that I didn't get a whole lot of work done on my dissertation. I spent most of my time singing. I was kind of an exotic figure, you know, with the topic that I had. But I started singing with a woman in the English department named Star Huffstickler. And we were backed up on mandolin by Charlie Taylor, who was the son of Jimmy Taylor, who was the chairman of the social science department. We called ourselves the Blanco River Folk. And we would sing songs like this. Let's listen to the Blue Sky Boys, who I've always considered to be just about my favorite country group. Here they are to sing The Sweetest Gift, A Mother's Smile.

This last set, again, illustrates the kind of music that I was listening to. I wasn't branching out a whole lot, but of course, none of this music sounded like it had sounded in the 1920s. Every style, whatever, however defined, however labeled, came up with a different sound from the past. So in the last set, we heard another favorite duet, the Bales Brothers, doing a gospel song called Romans 10 and 9. And we heard Slim Whitman, cowboy song called Bandera Waltz. And we started out with the Blues Cowboys doing The Sweetest Gift to Mother's Smile. I was at Southwest Texas State from 1962 to 1967. And when I left there, I still had no publishing list to brag about. Country Music USA did not appear for the first time until it was published in 1968, but didn't actually come out until it was kind of late, until 69. And so I spent a hiatus at a couple of colleges. I just wanted to go see something different. And I left SWT, and I taught for 2 years at Murray State in Kentucky, and then 2 years at what was then called Wisconsin State in Whitewater. And then lost my job in 1971, came back to Austin, but luckily was able to go down to Tulane University in about 1972 as a visiting professor and was able to hang on. I was at Tulane for 25 years, 1972 to 1997 or thereabouts. And it's at this point that my work really begins to be noticed. I began to be asked to do more talks and appear on panels. I built an interesting relationship with Tulane University. They, with their Tulane conferences, sometimes they would take a group to, say, Miami or New York City or just any number of places, and they would ask me to come along and do a little history of country music and play some songs. And so the Tulane years were productive. Let's listen to some songs from that period now. Let's start with the Stanley Brothers, who I were delighted to play because I, you know, being a traditionalist, I was glad to see anybody and everybody who came along that seemed to have a touch of tradition, who was proud of the old days of music. Here's the Stanley Brothers to do Think of What You've Done.

0: So along with the older songs that I emphasized, I began to hear new people who, to my delight, young people who did not grow up with the music like me, who nevertheless loved the music and were ready to reintroduce it in a different style. So we heard some of those. We heard Emmylou Harris doing If I Can Only Win Your Love. That was the first one of her songs to gain attention. And she'd been influenced by a boyfriend at the time named Graham Parsons. And right before her song, we heard Graham Parsons with the Flying Burrito Brothers doing Wheels, which I was glad to add to my repertoire. We heard Johnny Rodriguez, who did an updating of honky-tonk music called Pass Me By. And of course, that came right after the Stanley Brothers.
1: 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That's the number 50 and the word years. 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
0: The Tulane or New Orleans years were also marked by the creation of my first band. My wife at the time, my first wife, named the band the Hill Country Ramblers in tribute to the Texas Hill Country. And so we began playing around town. We played for a long time. I should say exactly how it happened. I gave a folk music course my first semester or so at Tulane, and a couple of students in the course, Jack Friedman, and we were able to get on to the New Orleans Heritage and Jazz Festival in the third year of its operation. So we played out at the Maple Leaf Club and for several years out across the river at a dive called Gurley's Bar and Grill. And one night, and this was really consolidating things here, after my first wife left me and went on her own, I was on stage singing a song called Driving Nails in My Coffin. And what happened then, Bobby?
6: Well, a young Jewish girl walked into the bar. Well, not so young, much younger, since that's just about 50 years ago. And I thought, I heard this friend of a friend in the history department singing, and I thought, well, how weird is this? I'm going to marry this man. So I was young but divorced with a couple of kids, and he took on that package pretty darn fast.
0: That was certainly the beginning of a new era for me, the era of Bobby. And I had a mandolin in the closet, which I'd never learned how to play. And she got in. She started learning a few chords from another mandolin player and bass player in the city named Helen Schluter, who has a, isn't that right?
6: Hazel
0: Schluter, who still has a program on WWOZ, one of the longest standing DJ programs of old time music in the country. So we'll send this out to Hazel. And Hazel, I apologize for
6: butchering her name.
0: Butchering your song. That's because, as you can tell, I'm moving along pretty fast, and giving that we don't have too much time to get through this music. But anyway, let's play some more songs from that period. Let's listen to Don Reno and Red Smiley doing the Eastbound Freight Train.

0: In this last set, we heard some bluegrass acts. And to me, bluegrass has always been the most tradition-oriented of country music. We heard Jim and Jesse McReynolds doing Long Way to the Top of the World. We heard Mack Wiseman with I Wonder How the Old Folks Are at Home. And Reno and Smiley with Eastbound Freight Train. All three of those songs were in the repertoire of my group, the Hill Country Ramblers. So I guess the most couple of noteworthy things that happened during that period, and this was a great period for me because not only was I making music a lot, but my work, my scholarship was beginning to be noticed, getting good reviews on my books and writing others. In 1981, I organized and edited the Smithsonian collection of classic country music. And in about 1975, I guess it was, the Hill Country Ramblers traveled to Washington, D.C., and we performed 76. We performed a couple of nights at the Red Fox Inn and also at a bluegrass festival out in Maryland. And of course, the sad side of that incident is I came back to New Orleans with my first wife having left me. But not, as I said earlier, not too long after that, I met Bobby and the whole world changed. So New Orleans was a period of about 25 years. And I got the chance to take early retirement in 1996. And by this time, Bobby, to whom I've been married now for several years, had gone on to Madison, Wisconsin. She'd taken a job at the Wisconsin Historical Society. And so when Tulane offered it, I jumped at the chance for early retirement at the age of 62. Little did I know that I was in store for the most productive years of my life.
1: Yeah, the last 30.
0: We were there from 1990. You came in 96, I believe.
1: And I came in 95, and you came at the end of 96.
0: And I was lucky enough to inherit a show that was already existent on the WRT. It had been called The Last Roundup, but I renamed it as Back to the Country. What a delight that was, because I was able to continue my teaching career. I was able to play this music and entertain people and be entertained by it, but at the same time, talk about the songs and the music and give historical context to it, which I've been doing ever since. When we moved back to San Antonio, Bobby's hometown, I thought that my musical career was probably over in every respect. I certainly believed that I wouldn't have a chance to do my radio show. But happily, Aaron Schultz and Susan and folks there at the station, you know, made it possible for me to do the show remotely. It's what we're doing today. We're sitting at the counter and talking about these songs and introducing them. And Aaron is making it all work. And again, we thank Aaron for all the indispensable support he's given.
1: And just a real quick mention about WRT in our lives. As Bill said, and we can't reiterate it strongly enough, that it made all the difference in the world and everything that happened in Madison. I can't say what a gift to Bill and me being a part of WRT has been. And you know how to thank them. I tell you that every week. Just send money.
0: So many of our best friends were won through this show or through some of the non-credit courses that I gave on country music at UW. And of course, Bobby's many circles, both work and social activities of one kind or another. So the songs that we'll end with now are all from the Madison era after 1996. While we were there last time in person, I think it was Aaron that brought out my original application list. And talked about my wishes for the show and the people, my qualifications and people I would play. So it was good to see that. And I hope that you folks have enjoyed all the music that I've brought over the years. So there was a short hiatus after we moved here when we weren't able to do the show.
1: Nobody knew anything because
0: everything shut down.
1: So luckily, technology helped us through that. We feel very grateful for that. Not for the tech bros, but for the technology that they provided.
0: So not only was I able to have a good time with the radio show, but I was able to write, and it was a very productive period. And we'll end with some songs from this era. We'll start out with Tish Hinojosa. We'd heard her music earlier, but we saw her several times in either Madison or Fort Atkinson. And this is a good autobiographical song by her called The West Side of Town.

0: We ended that last set with Mike Seeger and Hazel Dickens doing a song that they got from the Callahan Brothers about a poor girl who died of tuberculosis, as did her boyfriend who visited her in the mountains. And I was able to do biographies of both Mike and Hazel. And right wedged in between Mike Seeger and Hazel Dickens and Tish Inahosa, we heard Jimmy Dale Gilmore, who continues to be one of our favorite singers and a person whom we saw often in Madison and elsewhere. So moving right along, another book that we published during this period and was a result of my association with the Ken Burns country music documentary was our book on Felice and Boudreau Bryant. Felice was from Milwaukee, so she was a special interest to Bobby, and Bobby wrote an article on her in the Wisconsin Magazine of History, and eventually we were able to write a book on her called Nashville's Musical Sweethearts?
1: Nashville Songwriting Sweethearts.
0: Let's play one of their popular songs. We'll hear Jimmy Dickens doing a version of a song written by Felice, and it's called We Could.

0: The last three songs we heard were done by people that we've been lucky enough to get to know and to write about. We concluded with Riders in the Sky doing a song called You Got a Friend to Me. That was in from me. Got a Friend in Me.
1: From Toy Story 2.
0: Yeah. And then but right before that, Tim O'Brien doing one of his most beautiful songs called Like I Used to Do. And we started out with Jimmy Dickens and We Could. So I hope you've enjoyed the show today. Hope that I've been relatively coherent in trying to bring together many, many details. And I hope they've been both entertaining and interesting to you. That's always our goal, isn't it, in this music?
1: Yes, that we enlighten you, and we also entertain you and make you forget everything that's happening politically out there in the world, at least during the time we are going back to the country.
0: So I was lucky enough to be able to do this show with the support of some very talented people. I don't think that old-time DJs always operate their own turntables. I guess most of them did. But, you know, we talked to the daughter of Randy Blake, and we asked her if he had an engineer, and she said he did. And I've certainly had engineers all the way through. This is a luxury that most disc jockeys never had. One of the great things. I can just sit back and listen to my music and talk about it while all the real work is being done by people like Aaron. The first engineer was James Mark. Did I get that right, Bobby? And James had come up from New Orleans about the same time I did. He auditioned for the show, but when he didn't get it, he was happy to be my engineer. And right after him, it was Jeff Hickey. The late Jeff Hickey, who not only served as my engineer for years, but took over when I was on leave as a visiting professor in North Carolina.
1: Unfortunately, it's the late Jim Mark also. They both died much too young.
0: So here's Jeff Hickey to do one of my favorite songs by him called Robbie's Cadillac.

out back of Smitty's Hall was. Chief of police started chasing us, headed out across the tracks, just about got picked off by the cannonball.

took a shortcut, headed through Hanson's Tavern. Mighty dark out back, tripped over a bucket of bullheads. Took off her pheasant brands, lost the trail on County M, gave up the chase.

0: Well, we ended with a version of the song that's always meant so much to me in my life and musical choices. We heard Willie Nelson doing his version of The Last Letter. We heard the Goose Island Ramblers, who brought us such joy during our years in Madison, doing The Beach at Wanakee. And that followed right after Jeff Hickey with Robbie's Cadillac. Hope you've enjoyed all these songs, and I hope you enjoy the show.
1: And we'll be back on your radio next week
0: with another very personal show. Hope you don't mind that. So until then, so long.

0: This is Christian Knutson and Sarah Hopeful with your local news, coming to you from the WORT studios on Bedford Street in beautiful downtown Madison. Here are your Tuesday headlines. With just 70 days until the November election, the U.S. Supreme Court opened the door for a federal overhaul of mail-in ballots, reports Wisconsin Examiner. Earlier this year, President Donald Trump signed an executive order directing the U.S. Postal Service to add a unique barcode to each mail-in ballot and collect voters' names and addresses from state elections officials. Wisconsin Attorney General Josh Call joined fellow Democratic officials from 23 other states in filing a lawsuit challenging this executive order. The court ordered that the lower court does not have the standing to block the president's executive order, but did not discount the possibility that it could still be ruled unconstitutional. In a dissent, Judge Ketanji Brown Jackson said the order, quote, needlessly injects chaos and uncertainty into the upcoming midterm elections, end quote, and called the timing of the ruling a, quote, Kafka-esque nightmare. The order comes 3 weeks before Wisconsin election clerks will start mailing absentee ballots. However, top election Wisconsin officials say it will have little bearing on the midterms. Call told the Milwaukee Journal Sentinel that he's, quote, very confident that the Postal Service's rule won't go into effect. Meanwhile, Wisconsin Elections Commission's Chair Don Millis, a Republican, says he expects more legal challenges to the executive order.
1: In more midterm news, the Milwaukee Journal Sentinel reports that Republicans have a significant fundraising advantage in Wisconsin. The Republican Party of Wisconsin and its legislative campaign committees have received nearly $21 million more than the state's Democratic Party this year. The race for governor explains some of these donations, but experts say legislative races are also driving political fundraising. According to recent finance reports, the Republican Assembly Committee has raised $11.2 million, while the Assembly Democrats have raised $4.1 million. Democratic strategist Joe Zepecki describes the Republican fundraising as a strategy to win a, quote, uphill battle. Some political observers attribute the gap to the Democratic Party's fragmentation ahead of the primary. Devin Remicker, the Democratic Party of Wisconsin chair, says Republicans are relying on just a few billionaire donors to fund the vast majority of their operations. Quote, while the WIS GOP stockpiled a war chest to get their extremist Trump-appointed candidate across the finish line, Democrats engaged in a healthy and competitive primary process, and many donors waited until after the August primary for voters to choose a Democratic candidate for governor to invest in, said Remicker. Individual donations to political parties are capped at $10,000 per year at the federal level, but in Wisconsin, there is no limit on individual contributions.
0: U.S. Secretary of Defense Pete Hegseth visited the Fox Valley on Monday as part of his, quote, Arsenal of Freedom tour, highlighting domestic defense manufacturing and companies like the Oshkosh Corporation, reports Wisconsin Public Radio. Speaking to a crowd at the Whitman Regional Airport in Oshkosh, Hegseth promoted the Trump regime's $1.5 trillion Pentagon budget request and touted that he would eliminate diversity efforts within the Department of Defense. Oshkosh Corporation is one of four major defense contractors in Wisconsin. The company's CEO, John Pfeiffer, said the company's work, quote, absolutely saves lives. And as Oshkosh Corporation celebrated Hegseth's visit, a small group of protesters rallied across the street. Meanwhile, a recent Marquette Law School poll revealed that 70% of Wisconsin voters think the war in Iran isn't worth the cost.
1: In March 2025, centibillionaire tech oligarch Elon Musk announced on social media that he would pay $1 million to two voters in Wisconsin's contentious state Supreme Court election. He also said he would pay voters for recruiting their neighbors to vote for Republican candidate Brad Schimmel if they post for photos with a picture of Schimmel and a thumbs up. In Wisconsin, it's illegal to offer anything of value to voters to bribe them to vote or refrain from voting. The Wisconsin Elections Commission ruled 5-1 that Musk's post violated the state's election laws. However, La Crosse District Attorney Tim Greenkey will not charge Musk with election bribery, reports the Milwaukee Journal Sentinel. Greenkey wrote yesterday that he does not believe a jury would convict Musk of bribery and called the content of Musk's tweets, quote, poorly worded.
0: The Wisconsin Department of Justice and 19 other states have filed another lawsuit against the Trump regime, reports Wisconsin Examiner. This suit opposes attempts to attach immigration enforcement requirements to federal grants that provide support to public safety initiatives at the state and local levels. Last year, the Trump regime threatened that the Victims of Crime Act would lose $1.3 billion in federal funding if they don't cooperate with the president's immigration priorities. This year, Wisconsin programs have seen $6 million in cuts because of Trump's orders, affecting crisis intervention programs and juvenile justice and delinquency prevention, according to the State Department of Justice. Wisconsin Attorney General Josh Call said in a statement, quote, "Threatening to cut funding that supports law enforcement if states don't agree to unlawful conditions is an abuse of the Trump administration's authority," end quote. The lawsuit accuses the federal government of not considering adverse effects that denying public safety grants would have across the nation.
1: Those were the headlines.
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0: Afternoon, Madison. You're listening to WORT 89.9 FM. I'm your host, Ali Muldrow, and this is A Public Affair. Today's guest is Victor Patterson, and we're going to talk about his new role as the CEO and Chief People Officer for the Overture Center. Victor previously held a senior human resources leadership role with Lowell's, HB, Fueler, and Home Depot, where he led workforce planning, succession strategy, leadership development, and organizational effectiveness efforts across regional and global teams. At Overture, Victor oversees the people and culture function, influencing business strategy, driving inclusion, access, and belonging initiatives, as well as overall organizational culture. Victor, welcome to A Public Affair. How are you doing today?
1: I'm good. Thank you for having me. It's good to be here with you.
0: Oh, I'm really grateful to get to have this conversation. It was really nice talking to you before the show. I was like, she let me know we had like 7 seconds left. I lost track of time. Shout out to Sarah, who is our engineer and our producer today. Also, I don't mention this often because I didn't know this until recently, but Sarah is a PhD, so I'm going to call her Dr. Sarah sometimes. And she's also just like the most magnificent person. Huge shout out to Mary Jo, the best of us, and our news director, Nate. Could not do this without the team here at WORT. If you have questions about what's going on at Overture Center or what it means to be a leader at the Overture Center, the number is 608-256-2001. I'm hoping everybody's making it through the week. It's Wednesday. School starts next week. I know a lot of folks are out there just like making it through. You're probably in your car on your way to get school supplies at Staples or trying to navigate this really rough childcare week. We are so glad you're tuning in for this conversation. Victor, you're kind of having your own version of like a back to school week, right? Like you're like starting something new.
1: Yes.
0: There's always a little bit of magic involved in that. Mm. What is it like for you to like kind of embrace the new adventure of leading at Overture and getting to know Madison?
1: It's really, really exciting. Much like kids going back to school and in a new year, there's a little bit of anxiety and curiosity and butterflies, if you will. But it's also an opportunity to put on the table the experiences that I've had in a new community. And so for that, I think my excitement supersedes my butterflies, if you will.
0: Oh, I really appreciate that. Did you have that like first day of work, like outfit moment? Did you have to really think about your look?
1: Oh, absolutely.
0: Okay. I love that. I feel like that's
1: Ali, absolutely.
0: That's one of my like key visioning tools is to be like, when I get this job, I'm gonna be wearing this outfit on the first day. And that's how I know I'm gonna get the job. Because I planned to be well attired, at least initially. Yeah. What do you think prepared you for this role and what makes you really excited to have this position with Overture?
1: So I think there are a number of things and perhaps some of them I may not cover or at least remember. I am a product of suburban Chicago for the first 10 years of my life. My mother was a single parent. And so I think the empathy and the understanding for communities of color, one, really prepared me, and I know that's an opportunity for us on the professional side. As you mentioned in the intro, I've had a blessed career in that I've worked with some Fortune 50 companies. I've worked with a global company as well, and throughout that journey, my roles and responsibilities have expanded. So my foundation for where I am right now has become more solid with each iteration. And I think finally, I'm a people person, you know, and I continue to tell this story, but one of the blessings of my childhood was that my running group was extremely ethnically diverse. In many ways, it embodied what people view Chicago to be. That was my running group. And so I had the privilege of authentically immersing myself in households that were not mine, right? While I was still part of the culture that is uniquely mine. And so I think all of that has positioned me to be where I am right now, in a new community.
0: I think that's such a beautiful answer, in part to talk about like your origin and how you were raised, mm-hmm. and how that impacts, you know, who you are as a leader, mm-hmm. and what you bring to the table. Mm-hmm. And then to talk about like fundamental experiences within your adolescence of building community with diverse folks who are engaged in something that allows for you to have the same goal and be on the same team. I think Overture for the Arts is such a, you know, such a gift to the community of Madison, as somebody who, like, as a very local girl who grew up here and loves the city with my whole heart and remembers the Civic Center, mm-hmm. before the Overture. I think getting to see that kind of caliber of talent locally on a regular basis, mm-hmm. is a really incredible opportunity for a community like Madison. Mm-hmm. Talk to me a little bit about what it means to you to be working in the arts.
1: It's again, it's a full circle moment. You know, my upbringing, much like what could be considered a prototype in urban America, it was that you had the energy that many would probably debate is counterproductive energy, and so that existed. I tell people that I was in my hometown is home to three of the nation's most notorious street gangs, and then another one that is unique to the Chicagoland area. I was an athlete. Okay. But I also had a extremely loving family. And the way that we balanced things out for Victor is I had an uncle and a cousin who enjoyed music, and they enjoyed jazz. And so as a young, impressionable child, I would follow them around, or I'd watch them play records, and then I would watch them listen to live jazz. My mother, anchored in faith, which is generational from my great-grandparents down. And so every Saturday when it was happening, we'd go into Chicago and watch a play or a musical that was gospel-based, but it was still the arts. And so I had the blessing of balancing that urban energy with just enough to see that life could be different in a different way. And I think that there is a little Victor somewhere around in Madison. And if I can pull one or two of those individuals, no matter what they look like, right, then this is a full circle moment. And at this point in my life professionally, everything I do is about legacy.
0: Mm. I really appreciate you speaking to like the way art shaped your childhood. Mm-hmm. And I think like having that foundational space and that bond with people you love that's about music is something that really lands with me and brings me home to like myself and my experience. I was in the car recently with my dad, and mm-hmm. I was playing Miles Davis. And he said, "When did you start listening to Miles Davis?" And I said, "I was raised with Miles Davis." You raised me, right. and he kind of laughed. He was like, "Oh, that's right," like
1: absolutely.
0: As if he had forgot like that we live together. I'm like, "Always, Dad. I have always listened to Miles Davis because of you." And I also appreciate like the reference to theater based in gospel, mm-hmm. and like the original art forms that are driven by Black mm-hmm. culture, whether we're talking about rock and roll or blues or gospel or jazz or hip hop.
1: Mm-hmm.
0: Really like being deeply rooted in the arts as something that connects you to your identity as a person mm-hmm. who is Black.
1: Mm-hmm.
0: And I think that's, you know, knowing you're coming from that perspective makes me tremendously excited for what that means for Overture and what that
1: Thank
0: means for children like my own
1: mm-hmm.
0: in terms of being represented on stage and being celebrated in terms of our people's contribution to art. It also makes me think that you have to be aware of what that means for other people. And so I'm curious, will the Overture have the fastest growing demographic of people in Madison or in Dane County? Has consistently been our Latino community mm-hmm. over the last decade and a half, mm-hmm. or maybe longer. Correct me if I'm wrong. The number is 608-256-2001. There's a lot of people out here who know a lot more than me. do you imagine that you all will strive to be more inclusive, to emphasize artists who perform in Spanish or in Mandarin, or to make sure that we have a real kind of global approach to showcasing talent here in Madison?
1: Yes.
0: Do you have kind of a foreshadow, you know, in, I'm a creative writing major, in the realm of creative writing, are you going to foreshadow a little bit of what that could look like in the near future? Or is that part of a longer process of sitting down with your team and saying, hey, how do we make sure that there are all kinds of people with, you know, all kinds of disabilities and all kinds of, who speak all kinds of languages, who have access to using this space to demonstrate their talent?
1: Ali, I think it's a work in progress. And I think it's important to note that I've already started seeding that and orientating not just my peers and the executive leadership team, but even kind of downstream, if you will, some of our directors in meetings that I've been in and meetings that I've hosted. I do talk about the changing demographics. In fact, this morning I was sharing with some folks that I was meeting with that if the belief is that Madison tomorrow, tomorrow being a relative term, if the belief that tomorrow is going to be the same as yesterday for Madison, then they're in the wrong space and time right now. And so I do believe, and again, I'll go back to my upbringing, Ali. My DNA is intertwined in the appreciation of communities of color. My running group as a child, group that was in my house and group, and I was in their house, I was a Puerto Rican male, a Mexican male, a first immigration immigrant from the Philippines, a white male, and then of course myself. At any moment in time, our parents knew where we were. I was in the Philippine household. He was in the black household. I saw how they ate. They saw how we ate. And then the cross mix. So I often tell people that when corporate America adopted the term diversity, I was already about 10 plus years ahead of that time. Mm. So I didn't understand the dynamic and the hype and the hysteria around it. It was just authentically Victor for me.
0: Mm.
1: And so when I look at a place like Overture and I understand my own experience and I understand the demographic changes, yes, my voice will be where my voice should be in making sure that we live this spirit of Mr. Frouchy. Mr. Frouchy's voice in his statement stated that Overture is a welcoming place for all. And so, again, as we see these demographic changes, including the biracial community as well, because that's a unique dynamic in that household, then it's incumbent upon us to make sure that we are doing everything to ensure that Overture remains the social heartbeat of their existence in the greater Madison area.
0: I think one of the things that's like inherently inclusive in a way that is very different than sports about the arts is the relationship between art and the LGBTQ community, right? The long history of refuge for specifically queer men in the arts, in whether it was who was doing your makeup or who was making your outfit or costume design or all of those things, the pioneers of so much of what we consider modern theater, what we consider modern film, modern music, are folks who identify as members of the LGBTQ community and have needed that space of expression to exist, whether it is within stories or within the safety of a community that allows for people to be different. Talk to me about what it means to be responsible for that kind of sanctuary, for that kind of care in relationship to people, what it means to steward those dynamics within the work.
1: So the responsibility is it's significant, but I always have lived by to whom much is given, much is required. And I step into this space in the way that you just articulated, but then there are so many tentacles to that as well. And I go back to Mr. Frouchy's statement of we have to be an entity and a welcoming place for all. We have to live our mission. We have to live our vision. And then we have to live our cultural beliefs. And our cultural beliefs are inclusive of whatever your choice in life is. And so, yes, we have to be better. Listen, we're good. But good gives you capacity to be great, which gives you capacity to be excellence. And so I prefer to chase that. I think the other piece that's important about me is my grandfather shared with me early in life, son, you have two ears and one mouth. And the message there was you don't have to be the smartest person in the room to know everything. But what you should be doing is brokering and facilitating relationships with people that know more about the space than you do.
0: Mm-hmm.
1: And that's where the best solutions come up. That really short, precise message from my grandfather is exactly how I have led, evolved, and given life to my career.
0: Mm-hmm.
1: I understand where we're going, but I invite people in to help me get there.
0: I think that's like the key to leadership. I think one of the questions I get, and often I think women in roles of leadership get, I don't know if you get this, but you're going to get it today, is like, how do you do it all?
1: Mm-hmm.
0: And I think the best answer to the question is like, you don't. You find your team, right? I used to tell young people when they were applying for college back in the day when I was working for GSAFE and working with high school seniors, it's not where you want to go, it's who you want to learn from, right? Like, who are the professors on that campus you're really interested in working with? I think the who is often more important than the where, right? And so I invite everybody to join us in this conversation. If you're just tuning in, you're listening to WORT 89.9 FM. I'm your host, Ali Muldrow. This is A Public Affair. And we're talking to the Overture Center's new Chief People Officer, Victor Patterson. If you have a question for our guests, give us a call at 608-256-2001. You have any ideas, things you really want to see happen at the Overture, we want to hear from you. So give us a call. Huge shout out to our team today. Mary Jo, Sarah, and Nate could not do this without you. Thanks, y'all, who are tuning in. And please give us a call with your questions if you have them. Victor, I am curious. You have had a pretty serious career.
1: Thank you.
0: What is the support network that allowed for you to be successful? Who are the mentors and people that were rooting for you? Because I can imagine a lot of the work you've done is just true to who you are. But nobody gets to kind of this height of success without people who are deeply invested in them, you know, achieving their dreams. Talk to us a little bit about who are the people that make you and your leadership possible.
1: So as we were talking about before we went live, my great-grandparents, my grandparents and my mother, they continue to be an overarching spirit of humility, empathy, and to live life, but understand the guardrails that are unique to our family name. And so I wake up every morning doing my absolute best to embody that and to be a beacon for those that are coming behind me. Professionally, Mr. Willie Brown, who has since passed away, neither of my parents has a degree. Willie saw something in me early in my career at State Farm. We talked about that a little bit before we went live. Willie uniquely brought me into this circle and would have conversations with me that often felt like ...
0: Mm.
1: And he would never tell me the end of what he was saying, but he would shepherd and usher me in a direction. And he had obvious influence. He was the highest ranking African American at State Farm at the time. But he would move me in a way where I would actually figure it out, or through that conversation, he'd give me more. So he was the inspiration that visually, so representation matters.
0: I mean, but also like what you just talked about is some of the most skilled teaching a person can do, is when you scaffold something in a way that doesn't rob a person of the confidence to realize that they can figure it out on their own. Like you said, that is the definition of setting somebody up for success. It's not doing it for them. It's making sure they can be successful in doing it for themselves. That's a beautiful thing to say about a mentor.
1: Thank you. Thank you. Yeah, he was definitely special, and clearly, because even in his passing, he's still such a profound image in my head. The other thing that I would offer, Ali, in response to your question and to the listeners, is there became a point where I established a personal board of directors, and I was intentional about that, and that group was well-balanced between males and females. And through building those relationships, they often were people that I align with, not in absolute alignment, which leaves that space for growth and perspective, but they represented the hues that are America. And so I was learning, getting coaching, and I think part of that growth is having a group of people that have the confidence to say to you, you misstepped here, or you shouldn't have done that there. So I prefer not to put myself around a group of people that are always celebrating me without saying, ooh, you turned right when you probably should have turned left.
0: I just had this conversation with a really good friend of mine about how I'm working on a play. And okay.

0: but I have the capacity to get it wrong. And I want to be held accountable in those moments, and I want to strive to do better. And I can only do that if the people around me feel safe enough to tell me what they think.
1: And if I could, Ali, to add to your listeners, it begins early.
0: Yeah.
1: It begins early. There is no harm in not being perfect. Yeah. There is no harm in failure. And from my experience, when you are humble in that way, it attracts the people that you want to help you advance your mission, your pursuit, your goals.
0: Yeah, but I think it requires you to know what's in the driver's seat. And I think so many of us, our autopilot, I'll speak for myself, I think our autopilot is to let our ego be in the driver's seat. And to take your ego out of the driver's seat and put you as a learner in the driver's seat is vulnerable. Mm-hmm. It is a vulnerable thing. And it is, I think, particularly vulnerable in a climate in which Black people experience incredible scrutiny and really hostile expectations on a regular basis. Coming into a community like Madison, which is often portrayed as one of the best places in the country for people of color, for white folks to live, and one of the worst places in the country for Black people to live, as a Black leader, did you have concerns about how this community would embrace your leadership and how you would be treated?
1: Yeah, without question. And again, to go back to our conversation prior to going live, I'm a product of the Chicagoland area, so I know what representation looks like. And more recently, I'm coming from Metro Atlanta. I know what representation, and right, wrong, or indifferent, the steps that you take on a daily basis begin to condition you and create your normal. And so, yes, when this opportunity was extended, I immediately understood the distinction between where I was and where I was headed.
0: Mm-hmm.
1: And geographically understanding Madison, but not having an in-depth context, my curiosity was high. And I did wonder, but I forged this path prior to my arrival. I have been in places that some close to me have asked, why did you make this move when you were here? And part of being successful was finding my way, not just professionally, but socially. And so I'm prayerful that as this journey begins, what I've done will become part of what I will do and have done.
0: Mm. I really appreciate that response to, like, because you have to be honest about what I can't imagine. As somebody who is from here, I can't imagine reading about Madison and the way Madison relates to the Black community and thinking, I am going to move there. You know, I have to be honest. I feel that I was born here because I'm supposed to be here. Otherwise, I'm like, I don't know if you could sell me on this community, given some of the dynamics.
1: Mm-hmm.
0: And at the same time, I'm so grateful you're here.
1: Thank you.
0: Because I think having folks like yourself in key positions of leadership, in positions that shape culture, allow for us to challenge those dynamics and those narratives. And so I think you've got your work cut out for you.
1: Heard that before.
0: And I'm glad you're doing it. I'm glad you're doing it, Victor.
1: I think
0: it's an honor to get to have this conversation with you to get to know you a little bit. And I think, you know, you want to balance, like, what makes this a really beautiful community, because you know, there are things about Madison that are pretty spectacular. Mm-hmm. I think Madison is a very safe community. I think Madison is a gorgeous community. Gotta love a lake, you know. Huge fan of the Yahara River.
1: Right.
0: But we got some issues, and addressing those issues requires people to show up with a new perspective and do things very differently. And I love that. I think that's part of what you're bringing to the table.
1: Correct.
0: If you're just tuning in, you're listening to A Public Affair on WORT 89.9 FM, Madison. My name is Ali Muldrow. And today we're talking with Overture's new Chief People Officer, Victor Patterson. If you have questions for our guest, give us a call.

0: at 608-256-2001. Victor previously held a senior human resources leadership role at Lowell's, HB, Fuller, and the Home Depot, where he led workforce planning, success and strategy, leadership development, and organizational effectiveness efforts across regional and global teams. Does Madison feel a little bit like small potatoes in comparison to what you had been doing? Is it kind of a unique opportunity to really hone in locally, you know, and think about a much smaller organization in comparison to some of the companies you've worked for previously?
1: Yes. I mean, you just nailed it. And I've, there's some intentionality behind that. You know, corporate America is a wonderful experience. And for many of us, there's the allure of what's next and all that we believe comes with that. But I do believe that for some of us, you get to a point where you've done so much that your time hasn't come, but you begin to look in different directions to do that. I do believe what you said, that there's some spectacular aspects of Madison. And as I think about this iteration of my leadership in life, I'd like to have a voice and a footprint in a much smaller pond. I do believe that Madison can be a really special place, but I think it's important for all of the voices that make up the population and demographic to have an opportunity to be heard in a way that can be meaningful and sustainable. And so if this iteration of kind of God's ordaining of my footsteps is about creating seats at the table, then that'll be what it is for me.
0: I think that's such an interesting thing to think about in relationship to what like the opportunities in corporate America look like, particularly to folks who don't necessarily come from tremendous resources, didn't necessarily grow up with access to certain kinds of opportunities. I think like when I think about climbing the corporate ladder, I agree with you. I think the vibe is that there's always more. There's always bigger. There's always another height to get to. And I think it's part of the reason we have such an intense relationship with greed in our society. And so it's interesting to hear you say, I stopped looking up and I started looking around. I stopped looking for like the next, you know, bigger promotion and started looking for what was right for me. And that's how you got to Overture. I think that that says something so interesting about your ability to have longevity and sustainability in a role like this. When you were thinking about taking this position, how did kind of the long-term trajectory of your career factor in terms of like where you want to be 10 years from now?
1: It was a major part, Holly. And again, you've got this, and I love the way that you led into the question because you have this child who came from just enough. And again, I often tell people.
0: That is such a beautiful way to describe our childhood. Thank you. I love you. I'm like, okay, I hear your mom. I had what I needed.
1: Right. and so with the support systems that I think we talked about earlier, I've had the privilege of traveling to different places around the country as part of the responsibility of my employment. Again, that is, it's encouraging. It's almost like chasing the proverbial nugget, if you will. And then you kind of stop and grab hold of yourself and realize, and I had the blessing because I understood that the nonprofit space existed because of my childhood. I don't know if everybody is aware of that and they continue to some cases burn themselves out. And so as I think about this next iteration and longevity, this is perfect for me.
0: Mm.
1: It's not Chicago. It's not Minneapolis. I've lived in both. It's not Southern Cal. It's Madison. What it's going to give me, what I believe it's going to provide me, is the opportunity to immerse myself in community, to have impact on something that's so profoundly moving for this community, but it's also going to allow me to build community in a way that may not be transactional relative to the communities that I've lived in.
0: I think one of the things that I think is really interesting about that perspective of like choosing Madison over a place like Chicago or choosing Madison over is like the economy factor. Mm-hmm. And I think most people would kind of assume like Madison is a more affordable place to live than mm-hmm. either of those cities. I disagree. Madison is really, really expensive. And I also think that people would not assume that Madison's economy is growing as fast as it is or is as relevant to the greater Midwest as
1: Correct.
0: It is.
1: Correct.
0: But I can tell you and I both know that Madison is the fourth fastest growing economy in the United States. I feel like I should say, Zach Brandon, you, if I'm wrong, let me know.
1: We might
0: be third or second actually at this point. I feel like I just saw him present and I'm pretty sure it's fourth. But again, if I don't know what I'm talking about, give us a call at 608-256-2001. We want accurate information on the radio. And Madison is growing
1: yep.
0: fast.
1: Yep.
0: And I think of the Overture Center a little bit like I think of art class in school, where the art teacher had everybody, right? The art teacher and the gym teacher, they had every single student. There's 500 students and the art teacher has all of them every year.
1: Right.
0: And so does the gym teacher. I think the Overture Center is uniquely positioned. And I know when we think about the Overture Center, a lot of times we think about the big Broadway shows.
1: Mm-hmm.
0: But there are theaters there that mm-hmm. show really small, really independent things. Like there's a lot that happens mm-hmm. at Overture and it has the potential to touch the entire community,
1: mm-hmm.
0: whether it is our children every Saturday mm-hmm. going to kids at the crossroads or children, kids in the rotunda,
1: mm-hmm.
0: Or, you know, the things that are done especially for our seniors or mm-hmm. the things that are done to accommodate folks with disabilities.
1: Mm-hmm.
0: Overture Center is uniquely positioned to belong to our entire city as our city grows, as our city becomes, you know, more and more of itself.
1: Mm-hmm.
0: That being said, do you hope, like if there's one thing you can give to everybody who walks in the door, what do you want that one thing to be? No matter what show they're seeing, no matter who's coming to sing, what do you hope it means to the people based in your leadership when they come to Overture?
1: It is the card that does not have an expiration date.
0: Mm.
1: It is the sense of welcoming and belonging that this place is for you. Those two are at the top of my list. And as we do them well, we will see sustainable foot traffic and we'll see more representation of this magnificent dynamic that is Madison and that is becoming more of Madison as we continue to go forward.
0: Do you imagine in the long run that Overture will become more regionally significant? I believe that Overture is, you know, very important to all of Wisconsin. But do you imagine, I think it's very normal to go to Chicago and see a show. Minneapolis has the second largest theater district in the United States. The only bigger theater district outside of Minneapolis is in New York. It's Broadway.
1: Mm-hmm. Mm-hmm.
0: Okay. So it's normal to go to Minneapolis and mm-hmm. see a show. It's normal to go to Chicago. We're going to have a passenger train in
1: right.
0: the next few years.
1: Right.
0: Do you think that it's possible people from Chicago and Minneapolis will be coming here?
1: I do. And I'll say this, as much as this is an intentional pursuit for me, the competitive spirit that was developed during my athletic years, but also given life during my for-profit corporate years, it hasn't waned. and so even in my first 30 days, some of the meetings that I was in were just about what you talked about. I do believe with Overture as the anchor and with the collaborative relationships and partnerships of whether it's our resident companies or some of the entities that support Madison as a destination, I absolutely believe that we could become a regional player.
0: Ah, I agree with you completely. And I share the hope that I think,
1: yes,
0: like, we can celebrate some really significant art in,
1: yes,
0: this community.
1: Yes.
0: And I hope that people come from all over to see it. I also, though, hope that, like, you know, it's still easy to get a ticket if you live here. I want to ask you a little bit about, like, the art that you love. So I think about, like, during the pandemic, it was really easy. The last show, thanks to my beloved Jenny Pressman, the last show I got to take my family to before lockdown, before we didn't see any live performance for over 2 years, was Hamilton at Overture.
1: Mm.
0: And my daughter, my oldest daughter, is a Hamilton kid. She's 17. She's about to turn 17. She loves that musical. She knows every single word. And I was sitting there. She's singing along at the top of her lungs. And I just kept,
1: nice,
0: waiting for somebody to turn around and say, hey, I'm actually really here to hear, like, the professionals. this kid's got to tone it down. But when we got up to leave, a teacher turned around and complimented my daughter on her voice and was so impressed that she knew all the words. And I really held on to that memory,
1: yep,
0: of being in community around the art and, mm-hmm, around the arts and letting my children take in something that was, you know, really magnificent and defining, mm-hmm, of a certain time, mm-hmm, period in American history.
1: Mm-hmm.
0: And so that time without the arts, without live entertainment, I think I was that much more aware of it because I had gotten, mm, to participate in something that beautiful.
1: Mm.
0: Talk to me a little bit about the shows that have shaped you and the art that has been really meaningful to you throughout your life, your favorite concert, your favorite play.
1: Yeah, so I don't know. It's interesting because I think this came up during my interview process too.
0: I love that I'm asking the same questions
1: exactly
0: as the interviewers. Let's go.
1: Exactly.
0: Okay.
1: I don't know if there's one that stands out. I'm generally an introverted person, which means I can sit in environments and arenas and immerse myself in what's going on. And so my range, if I could use that to answer, I think about the experience that I had. I went to an opera experience in Chicago a few years back. And again, just immersing myself in the experience. My tilt is probably towards jazz right now because of when it was introduced to my life. I love live music. Doesn't matter where it is. But certainly at a place like Overture, the acoustics are second to none. And so you're really going to get you're going to get the experience and establish an appreciation for the art and the talent of the artist. And then I think the other side for me is the gospel plays. And that's my connection to my childhood and my mother right now, who continues to be my hero. So that's how I kind of balance that out. But I will also share, Ollie, I had the chance to attend A Taste of Broadway at the Children's Theater of Madison, maybe within my first 6 weeks, so let's say May-ish, and really impressed and inspired by the investment in the children and the children's investment in the art. I have talked about that experience and how it touched me, because what I realized at that point was I grew up playing basketball. And for as much as we had a fan base, there was a group of people that weren't interested in sports, but they were interested in arts. And I didn't reciprocate that up through high school. So that was a moment. And certainly as my time here continues to evolve, I have an opportunity in a unique way to give back to children at that point in life and support them. So it, again, it's a range. I don't have one that stands out in part because the arts allows me to take myself away from what my day job is.
0: Mm.
1: And as much as it's entertainment and celebrating the talent, it's also therapy for me when I need it.
0: Oh, I so agree with that. Talk to me, you know, the classic desert island conversation.
1: Mm.
0: You have one album. You're on a desert island. What's the album? What's your go-to?
1: Oh, man. So, so how do I get to the island? Was it an accident?
0: Yes, it's, okay. You are in a castaway situation, okay? And instead of having a volleyball to be your best friend, you have one album and a record player that works. What are you so glad washed up on the shore with you?
1: So somehow, Ali, I think two things go. I've got Earl Klugh, and then I've got Candy Dulfer.
0: Okay.
1: I don't know how
0: the can't choose between the two, but they are there with you on that island.
1: Right. And at that point, I just need to figure out how to nourish myself. But if I'm playing those two on rotation, I'm good.
0: You're going to figure it out.
1: I'm good.
0: You're going to figure it out. Similar question. You can bring a comedian to Overture. Who would you love to see? I think there's nothing better than being able to fill a space with those kinds of acoustics with laughter. Like, that's a really specific energy. And I will agree about the acoustics. One of the best concerts I've ever seen was Alabama Shakes. They're coming to Madison very soon. But I saw them at Overture and whew, I cried the whole time. It was so beautiful. They were performing Sound and Color before anybody really knew what Sound and Color was. Who would you want to hear do stand up in that space?
1: I'm bringing Bernie Mac back to life.
0: Oh, amen.
1: I'm bringing him back to life.
0: I love that this wish list has a resurrection. That's how you know it's a real wish list. I would go see that show in a heartbeat.
1: Oh.
0: I would go see that show in a heartbeat.
1: I'm bringing him back.
0: Oh, yeah. Do you have a bucket list concert, somebody you haven't seen that you know you want to see? Like, I know I want to see Sade before it's all said and done.
1: Yeah. At Overture?
0: Mm-hmm.
1: Ooh. I'd bring Jill Scott to Madison.
0: Oh. Okay, Jill.
1: I wish
0: I knew she was listening to a public affair on WORT 89.9 right now. But if you know her, if you're out there and you're good friends with our girl Jill Scott,
1: yes,
0: let her know we'd love to have her.
1: Oh,
0: here.
1: Oh boy.
0: That'd be a good show.
1: Yep.
0: Are there shows getting out of our fictional wish list, shows that are coming up this fall that you want to be on people's radar?
1: Yeah, it's a wonderful question. So I think we've got a few coming up. One, and this goes to the artist. So we have Patrice Rushen coming to Madison. And my understanding that she's been here before, so it's nice that she's coming back.
0: A little bit of a homecoming.
1: A little bit of a homecoming. We have The Wiz that is coming up as well. And that's in October. We are celebrating the Afro-Cuban All-Stars, which is this fall. And then we have a range of Broadway shows that are just coming, including a production that Alicia Keys has her hand on as well. So,
0: okay.
1: Yes.
0: Okay. Exciting times at Overture. Make sure you check it out, Madison.
1: Yes,
0: There's a lot. And I think the arts are so important when we have this kind of deeply divisive political climate, right? Like, I think that you can remember to care about people, that it's hard to hate somebody when you're singing along with them. It's hard to hate somebody when you're clapping next to them, when you're celebrating their story. And I think the stories we tell are really important right now, and challenge the narratives that make us feel like we can't be in community with one another. When you think about kind of the arts as like medicine or meditation, do you hope that the things that you all are bringing to the Overture right now have a strategic impact on how people feel in terms of acknowledging our shared humanity?
1: Absolutely. And I've talked about, and I continue, I'm embedding it into my team's conscience. I've had conversations with my peers at the executive leadership level. And so the next path is to really begin to embed it into the culture of the organization. And not that it doesn't exist, but I talk about our cultural values and everything that we call them cultural beliefs and everything that we should do, the conscience of whether or not we're fulfilling those should be part of the decision to say yes or no. And so when we talk about our cultural beliefs, they are welcoming to all folks, ensembling, which hits on exactly what you just talked about. We've got all folks, whatever demographic you represent within the greater Madison area, ensembling is come in that door and let's have community. Mm-hmm. I often talk about the proverbial table, and I think back to my childhood where picnic tables were a big deal. And you could have a meal and a conversation at a picnic table. Or I have images of my great-grandparents and my grandparents who would sit on the porch, and anybody who felt inclined to step on the porch, they would have a conversation with. And so those images intrinsically drive and have driven what I do to build community. Mm. So, yes.
0: I love that answer, that response to that question. I do think that like it gives me a lot of hope that we, as much as we can harm one another and as much as we can produce rhetoric that divides each other, mm-hmm. We can tell stories that bring us together. Absolutely. And allow for us to share space with one another. I would regret not mentioning how wonderful your team is. I have worked with the Overture Center. I haven't just gone there to see shows. I have worked with them when I worked for G-Safe. We did a project about juvenile incarceration, which included a photo exhibit by Ray Sowers and showing a screening of 13th, which is a really powerful documentary. I showed another film there more recently, a documentary about gun violence in schools, and hosted a panel there. I also, you know, had the profound opportunity of working with the Overture Center to do a reading with G-Safe to celebrate 25 years after Matthew Shepard. Mm-hmm. I, you know, on a personal note, I just have to say, like, none of that would have been possible without your team. Ida is one of the most brilliant people I've ever gotten to work with, one of the most compassionate human beings you could ever know, and also just truly willing to, like, get it done.
1: Correct.
0: You know, you Correct. Work with some folks who will get it done. How does it feel to have to come into an excellent team of people who care about this with their whole heart and soul and want to make sure that the community has access to this space in meaningful ways?
1: I think you just nailed it. I think their passion was evident for me during the interview process. I know that I've had this conversation multiple times with Ida. It is encouraging, it is inspiring, but it's also challenging because there's a hunger and a fervor that says, we are passionate about this, we believe that we have capacity, show us the way.
0: Yeah.
1: And so that's the challenge that not only myself, but my peers have, is to create these pathways where the passion of our team can manifest itself in their interaction and advocacy of what we do at Overture Center for the Arts. And so I'm inspired by them, and what my charge is to make sure that they have vision and understand the road that I'm paving, and then to remove the barriers for them to be the best version of themselves. in support of what we're trying to do for the community.
0: I think that's like one of the most reassuring things you can hear from somebody who's new in a space is like, I value the people who are here and the work that they've contributed. It has been such an honor and a gift to get to talk with you, Victor Patterson. Thank you for coming to Madison. Thank you for bringing your leadership to the Overture.
1: Thank you.
0: Thank you to everybody who tuned in to listen to WORT 89.9 FM. I'm your host, Ali Muldrow. 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

0: You're listening to WORT 89.9 FM, Madison. Modulation, the big sound from underground, another pirate station. We bring the truth to places truth has never heard before.
1: WORT thanks its listener sponsors and Marengo Carpet Update, serving the Dane County area with non-toxic carpet and upholstery cleaning since 1998. 258-9004 for estimates and information.

0: Welcome to the Project Censored Radio Show on Pacifica Radio. I am your co-host, Eleanor Goldfield, along with Mickey Huff. And this week, we circle back to a program that first aired in April of this year titled Muckrakers and Media Freedom, celebrating the Izzy Award.
1: First up, we have documentary filmmaker Abby Martin of Empire Files, who is sharing the Izzy Award this year for her documentary Earth's Greatest Enemy, about how the Pentagon is the world's greatest polluter and why we must all act to reverse the global damage caused by U.S. military. Next up, Izzy Judge Professor Victor Picard joins me to discuss the state of our free press, the challenges journalists face from the current administration, and how independent media can light the way to a more informed and just world. Stay tuned for an hour on Izzy Fest 2026 and a celebration of independent media. Political ties, habitualized alibis, disguise under the guise of democracy, politics, and the apocalypse. Got the skies looking ominous. Welcome to the Project Censored Show on Pacifica Radio. I'm Mickey Huff with Eleanor Goldfield. Today on the program, we are honored to welcome back to the show Abby Martin, EmpireFiles.tv. And Abby Martin is also sharing this year's 18th annual Izzy Award from the Park Center of Independent Media. Abby Martin's latest work is titled Earth's Greatest Enemy. It is a documentary about the Pentagon being the world's largest producer, and this is the work for which Abby is being honored at the Izzy's this year on April 22nd. Abby Martin has a long history of being an independent muckraking journalist, has been involved with many projects from Media Roots, has worked with us a long time ago, briefly at Project Censored, where we had the honor of meeting Abby before she went off to RT and created her own program called Breaking the Set, which was an extraordinary program that in many ways sort of took the mission of what we do at the project and highlighted stories that people really need to know about from the independent press, but the corporate media ritually ignored or distorted. Abby broke away from RT and started Empire Files with Mike Prysner a number of years ago and has done a couple of fantastic films, including Gaza Fights for Freedom. Abby also generously worked with us on the Project Censored documentary United States of Distraction, Fighting the Fake News Invasion. Her latest film, again, is Earth's Greatest Enemy. And Abby, you have been on what's turning into a world tour, not just crisscrossing the country, but you've been all over showing this truly grassroots-funded independent film. Abby Martin, welcome back to the Project Censored Show.
2: Thank you so much, Mickey. It is a true honor to be back with the fan.
1: So, Abby, let's get into this. You, a number of years ago, of course, this is a story that goes way back, a couple of Project Censored stories going back to the 1990s highlighted how the U.S. military empire and the Pentagon in particular were among the world's greatest polluters and now the greatest polluters. But it's a topic that didn't get much attention. And you recently, you've been screening the film all over, but talk to us a little bit about how you got started with the film and what the genesis of it is, and maybe thread some parts to it, because it's a very, very powerful story that you tell with various subcomponents that all tie together by the end of the film.
2: Mm-hmm. It is a very comprehensive story. It covers about 20 different topics that we try to interweave to really show this overarching meta-narrative about the U.S. military imposing and enforcing global capitalism at the barrel of a nuclear-armed gun. And it's holding the world hostage. You know, going back to Project Censored's original reporting on the Pentagon basically omitting its own military emissions from these global climate treaties. Project Censored also reported on Barry Sanders' original book, The Green Zone, which kind of synthesized this data 20 years ago. So Mike Prysner, my partner, and I in the Empire Files, we wanted to take on the totality of this problem, not just the lacking of data when it comes to actual military emissions, but the comprehensive nature of this problem, which is the cumulative total of legacy contamination when it comes to Agent Orange, nuclear radiation, and the continuous, right, nuclear testing that's going to be done with the next gen nuclear weapons. And then, of course, the military emissions. All we know is what the oil purchases are on paper. And you extrapolate that out, it becomes completely unquantifiable when it comes to the actual life cycle and the application of the weaponry. And then, of course, the maintenance of a global military empire and just the arsenal alone without even the application of the weaponry becomes completely insane, Mickey, and the amount of pollution and toxic dumping just to maintain this useless machinery for these pointless patrols 24/7.
1: there's some disturbing footage for sure of these kinds of things happening, sprinkled with, of course, a dark sense of humor for coping, because you really are in the middle of the military monster, the machine, and you literally went into the belly of the beast. You were going to contract, defense contractor, war contractor conventions. You were trying to talk to people at the Pentagon. You were literally chasing people around, wondering why they didn't seem to have time to ask questions when they were standing idly by moments earlier. Once they found out what you were maybe asking, and they're trying to figure out, is this political? pretty amazing. But explain to some folks here, explain that, just the fact that you were actually able to make this movie, but it's like impenetrable, like even getting information and trying to talk to people and find out what's going on. It's extraordinary that you were able to get the information you did.
2: Well, yeah, there's two kind of dueling narratives. One of them is that the military is this overarching, ubiquitous evil that it's a shield, right? No one answers questions. It's this hive mind. We need the oil. We need the minerals. Don't talk to me. But then there's this other kind of contradictory aspect of just how stupid it is, and how easily it is to penetrate the force. So they don't Google me. You know, I'm able to get into these weapons contractor conferences. I'm able to get on the RIMPAC warship in the middle of the Pacific Ocean, because it really is kind of the stupidity of evil, like the banality of evil. I mean, these people just really have no idea what's going on. In some cases, they've never even questioned their own role in this thing. You know, I'm talking to one woman at a weapons contractor conference who's standing next to this massive drone. And she's just like, this sounds political. This documentary that you're doing sounds political. And I'm like, you sell bombs. Like, that's as political as it gets, lady. So I think the whole documentary, it's trying to basically do something that's so counterintuitive in the system that we live in, Mickey, which is, you know, I mean, it is so difficult to cover subjects like this and get institutional funding for it or get celebrity backing for it, because it is so taboo. The military is so worshipped in our culture. It underpins the myth of American society, American exceptionalism, the benevolent empire. So if you dare question the premise of what the U.S. military is used for, how it's actually used to enforce this unsustainable, uninhabitable fossil fuel infrastructure that's killing every single person on the planet, right? That's taking everything that we know and love and robbing us blind. That's unacceptable. So it's been a huge grassroots endeavor to try to tell this story in an investigative fashion, again, counterintuitive to the way media is consumed and portrayed. So it's been a huge task, a gargantuan one, but I think it is so necessary right now because it's the most important issue of our time, Mickey, and it continues to get even more existential as we see Trump as the true face of the American empire now.
1: And they're calling for $1.5 trillion for a military budget for next year. And, you know, Abby, when telling the story, you wove together so many important components of just how U.S. militarism affects all life on Earth, right? Not just humans. You spent time looking at literally the ecosystem, the environment, animals, marine life. You walked on the glaciers with Dar Jamal, that extraordinary part where you were there. And then you said that the landowners, the people that like owned the glacier or something, were like, you said they're throwing a party on its carcass. I mean, it's just interesting because we often don't think about things in that frame, yet it was a very obvious and accurate reporting of what exactly was happening right beside you. When you see how obvious this kind of destructiveness is, you can't not see it. Yet, so many people spend so much time not wanting to see it in the first place. And I think that the significance of how you connected the dots and you like you tied it from, you know, everywhere from Okinawa to Cop City, right? And of course, Gaza. Mm-hmm. So there's so many dots to connect here. Maybe we can talk a little bit about some of those and people get the idea. And certainly we want people to get out and see your film.
2: Absolutely. I mean, that's what we've always done with Empire Files, being basically educated through Project Censored with critical media literacy. We wanted to provide a holistic and systemic framework of understanding of how we got here and how it actually impacts every single person on this planet. You know, you can start with the obvious notion that pollution has no borders. I mean, look at what we're doing in Iran today. The intentional targeting of oil depots, the systematic destruction of infrastructure. This is a carbon intensive, concrete is one of the most carbon intensive materials on Earth. The intentional just pulverization of miles long, densely populated infrastructural, civil infrastructure, and then rebuilding it, right? All of these people are going to profit on this. So Look, as an environmentalist my whole life, Mickey, this has always been such an obvious notion to me that the wanton destruction of the planet, the ecocidal nature that is a consequence of unfettered US imperialism. But I think as we've all been watching the Gaza genocide in 4K, we've seen it real time. We see the ecocide happening. We see that the million olive trees just completely obliterated. What is that going to do in this once biodiverse, rich wetland that Gaza once was? So, of course, that juxtaposed with the destruction in Iran, the black rain, the acid rain, this is going to affect the entire planet for generations. So this movie is hit at the perfect time. And again, weaving together what used to seem like these disparate issues, right, that have been so abstracted from us, intentionally so obfuscated by the corporate media. This is the full intent, to keep us siloed, to keep us in our lanes, to keep us thinking that if we're environmentalists, and if our passion is whales, then, well, that's just not, we don't have time for this, right? Not understanding that if you're passionate about marine life, then you have to be an anti-imperialist because they're killing the whales too. That's what sonar does. So Cop City directly impacted in terms of the increased militarization of the police, because when you're looking at the system as a for-profit corporation that continues to have to grow, it necessitates growth on a finite planet. Infinite growth is necessitated. Well, what does that mean? That means you need to just continue to dump your military surplus equipment in the hands of the Taliban and ISIS or in local police forces across the U.S. And what's that going to do when you give MRAPs and LRADs to Alabama police? They're going to start killing people and executing people in the street. That's what we see with ICE, with DHS, these institutions that didn't even exist 20 years ago, Mickey. So again, it's just the complete increase, the need to continue to grow, even though you withdraw from places like Afghanistan. The budget continues to go up. So this is killing service members, because the maintenance of just the arsenal alone, the maintenance of 800 to 1,000 military bases around the world, the amount of oil that's being dumped, the securing of those routes, right? The fossil fuel arteries in the Middle East. That's why Israel is subsidized by the US. So every single issue that we look at in the world today is a direct result, right? It directly correlates to this gargantuan beast, the elephant in the room that we refuse to address. Because like Barry Sanders says in the film, this excellent philosopher, he says, see what you see. Don't be duped. See what's right in front of your face. They are hiding the reality that we are children of a military empire that's parasitically sucking our life force and draining every last drop of this country, right? Every single cent of our labor is going into an extractive industry. It's a death and destruction spiral, and it needs to be stopped, Mickey.
1: So, Abby Martin, we will get to some of the things we can do about that and some of the prescriptions we have a little bit in our conversation. But one of the things that just came to mind when you were, you know, pointing out some of these issues and these connections is that a lot of us, you know, we try to do what we can. We try to recycle. We go to paper straws. We try to do renewable things, right? And a lot of this has been heaped off as individual responsibilities. And I'm not suggesting that individuals don't have agency and, you know, shouldn't be part of a solution. But the reality is that you and I are doing a lot less of this, a lot less of the polluting and soiling and destroying of the world versus the fossil fuel companies, versus the militarization, not just in the United States, but across the world. And that's such a lopsided presentation that corporate media, I mean, they always push it back on it too much. It's the consumers and you can do this. And if you just, you know, recycle your cans, everything is cool. The reality is, in fact, very, very different. And I think that that's a pretty good point that you've made on some of the talks you've done around the screening.
2: Absolutely. I mean, the onus has been on the consumer. This is capitalism. They have sold our struggles back to us. It's a hoax. It's always been a marketing hoax. We know that the recycling scam came from essentially Coca-Cola and like soda companies. I mean, this is the plastic bottle industry. This is insane, right? That we bought into it for so long. I mean, we were hoodwinked by neoliberalism. And now I think there's a moment where it's all been exposed as the hollow, bankrupt institution that does nothing for our material reality, that's obfuscating us from the real perpetrators of these environmental crimes. Mickey, who is enforcing this? The fossil fuel industry has an army. It's the US military. So I go back to this idea of individual responsibility my whole life. I'm obsessive, you know, I hyperventilate when I see single-use styrofoam and plastic bags. The fact that these things are even legal still, that they're allowed, right? That they don't even biodegrade. I mean, this is not our fault. This is not our fault. We have to get back to the mindset that we can only do so much as individuals, right? And we do what we can with whatever capacity we have. I'm a militant composter. I'm not going to stop doing that. There's not a grain of rice that leaves my house if it's not in those little green bags. But what is that going to do? It's not going to make a dent at the end of the day if my government is blowing up a mountain in Okinawa and landfilling a beautiful blue coral reef just to make money. Right? They're killing everything just for profit, for short-term profit, so Jeff Bezos can have another yacht. So this is the collective insanity that we've accepted as normal, Mickey. And this is another important thing about the documentary. It's a status quo time capsule. This was pre-Trump. This was when we were at brunch. This is why it's so important to watch this documentary and understand this. We're not going back to this. The status quo is death still. And so we need to wake up to what incubated Trump, to what precipitated Trump, because this is the inevitability of this system.
1: I'd like to remind our listeners and viewers who are tuned to the Project Censored Show on Pacific Radio. I'm Mickey Helf with Eleanor Goldfield. In this segment, I'm speaking with independent journalist and documentary filmmaker Abby Martin of Empire Files. Abby Martin and Empire Files have been recognized by this year's Izzy Award Committee. Abby Martin will be receiving and sharing with two other amazing independent journalists and outlets this year the 18th annual Izzy Award for her work on the film Earth's Greatest Enemy. And we've been talking about that film today. Abby Martin, you mentioned before the break that this predates Trump, predates the current Trump administration. But we can go back even further if you want to go back a century to Smedley Butler, right? The one of the most decorated Marines in U.S. history that called himself a gangster for capitalism, that basically said his job was to invade Latin American countries and make them safe for investment, for banks to take over plantations and fruits and take over natural resources, right? He wrote a whole pamphlet on that called War is a Racket in 1935. You go after that, you know, the very beginnings of the CIA very quickly began overthrowing places like Iran. Well, that's in the news. Guatemala, right? And Iran specifically was about for control of petroleum for what became British Petroleum, for God's sake. I mean, and then that leads up to the blowback of the Islamic Revolution of 1979 that we've been dealing with ever since. After killing, you know, having a million people die in the Iran-Iraq War where the U.S. funded both sides. History matters, and this background matters. And just like Americans can't seem to find places like Iran on a map until you bomb it, they don't really know the history of it either. And corporate media don't want to give the history and the context because it might humanize some of the people involved, or it might villainize the actual perpetrators of the violence that has created and perpetuated this. So maybe let's jump in on that narrative, especially because let's remember that it was Israel that was launching the attacks and the U.S. launching attacks, you know, on the heels of what's been going on in Gaza since October 7, 2023. But of course, that goes back all the way to, you know, 1948. So history does matter. Let's jump in here on a point of that narrative, on that timeline.
2: Yeah, I mean, look, we had a huge history section in the film that incorporated Smedley Butler, how we got to this permanent war economy, you know, basically on the ruins of World War II while Europe was a wasteland. The U.S. basically concentrated all the military power and decided to produce it all here. And we became basically the home of all of these defense contractors who made a racket, made a killing off of killing. So there's a really important, and it goes back even further, of course. I mean, the first extraterritorial military bases were always to secure fur, mining, oil, and coal. So this has always been a priority of national security, fossil fuel, right? And it's necessitated the expanse and continued growth of the military. In terms of the history of Iran, I mean, this is such a crucial historical cumulative narrative that we need to really take into account here, because people have asked me today, what is the point? Well, why is the U.S. doing this? If they weren't dragged into this war by Israel, what is the U.S. gaining from going to war with Iran? Well, one need to just look at the 70-year attempt to completely destroy the state. because of the pillaging and plundering of their oil reserves. This is a country that has the third largest oil reserves in the world. We're coming off the heels of blackbagging a sovereign leader from a country with the first largest oil reserves in the world, Venezuela. So as you mentioned, this was explicitly laid bare 70 years ago with Mohammad Mossadegh. He wasn't even a leftist. He was just an independent, unaligned leader who wanted to nationalize his oil supply. And that was completely forbidden for U.S. hegemony. And so, of course, one of many coups taking place at that time to overthrow him. And of course, again, backing this brutal dictatorship that was a torture regime. And the only reason the hostage crisis happened is because Iranians thought the U.S. was going to do it again when they had a revolution. So all of these things don't happen in a vacuum, you know? And then, of course, the Iran-Iraq war, looking at who the U.S. backed, this bloody, brutal war that took a million lives, right? We knew what Saddam Hussein was doing. And of course, we overthrew Saddam Hussein. The sanctions, asphyxiating, suffocating sanctions regime starts in Iran, where we're crippling the ability for elderly people, for infants to get medicine, killing people. Again, it is just savagery, Mickey, absolute savagery. And the way that the corporate media frames all of this, it's a defensive war, right? By a rogue, genocidal, nuclear armed state that is committing wars in every one of its neighboring territory, and it bombs Iran, we join in, and that's a defensive war. That's a defensive war. And so all of this, you know, everyone just basically saying, oh my God, how dare Iran hit all these Gulf client states that we're using to bomb them? I mean, it is infantilizing. What do you even say at this point when we've been gaslit for 3 years about the Gaza genocide? And they're doing the same playbook here in Iran, systematically destroying infrastructure, hospitals, just
1: schools,
2: wantonly. Yeah, schools, the 165 schoolgirls the first day.
1: I mean, this is a maniacal recklessness that, I mean, even if we've had many imperialist presidents, and we've had, you know, many bad things happening under all of them, this is a special kind of unhinged that we're dealing with. And the fact that we don't seem to institutionally or societally be able to address even what's happening, let alone slow it down or have just a ceasefire and a stop, is actually very alarming. And that the corporate media seem fecklessly engaged in the promotion of just, oh, well, we're going to save the helicopter or the helicopter pilot or the pilot they shot down. No discussion really about how they're destroying the bases that we built around that country in the first place. They're attacking the multi-trillion dollar chip economy, the AI economy, right? So Iran is doing what it can do, right? It can't go bomb and invade Washington, D.C., but it can peck away at all the bases that were put around it, threatening it for years and years and years. And they can close the Strait of Hormuz, which Trump was explicitly warned about prior to this happening and claimed he had no idea. Abby Martin.
2: Yeah, I mean, we are dealing with an unprecedented threat. I mean, it does feel like this is the Fourth Reich, except the Allied powers are nowhere to be seen. In fact, they're helping make this happen. They're subsidizing the genocide. They become the doormats for the charging forward of the new Nazism, which is Trumpism with his colonial outpost. That's an absolutely genocidal maniac regime. It's terrifying, Mickey. I mean, the fact that the corporate media is kind of placating this, they are legitimizing Trump by just normalizing this behavior. They're not acting with the urgency that they need to be. They're not shouting from the rooftops. There's no attempt to impeach this man, institutionalize this person. Where's the 25th Amendment? Where's like the sit-ins from Congress being like, this is an emergency state? It shows you how terrified people are. They are all cowering in fear to this tyrant. Look, I'm a political science major. My whole life, I just thought checks and balances, they're all going to hold each other to account. No, it's all just based on decorum. Someone gets in there and they just don't respect any other branches, and they become basically de facto dictator. And everyone bows down to them and kowtows to them because they're scared of losing access, of losing jobs. And this is what we get. Feckless European leaders who are so scared of being tariffed, sanctioned, that they're willing to destroy the planet for self-preservation It is beyond mad. And like you said, yes, we've had horrific imperialist bloodlust as a continuation of what else have we, I mean, this is the entirety of the United States of America. But there's something very profound about this moment where we're hearkening back to the days of Christopher Columbus, naked conquest, right? Pillaging and plundering, explicitly stating, we want to steal the oil. We're going to do whatever we want. We're going to take Cuba if we want it. But at this point, we're all just watching it like it's a reality show. It's the worst episode of Black Mirror. You cannot script this.
3: Yeah.
2: It's so hard to wrap your mind around that this is actually happening and no one's stopping it.
1: Yeah, it's remarkable that we certainly, you know, where is the anti-war movement, right? We certainly need to see a reprise of this rather than no more kings and back to brunch. We really need to see sustained general strikes in order to make any kind of a dent or an impact, one would think. But, you know, the history of that in this country is a little bit spotty, to say the least. But Abby, we have a few minutes left, and I had the pleasure of seeing the film and seeing you interact with, you know, audiences a couple of times. And one of the questions that comes up is, well, what can we do to not be defeated, to not be deflated, to not be demoralized in the face of what we are watching? We are seeing this, and some of these things are happening directly, of course, to our brothers and sisters around the world. And you've given a consistent answer that I've heard a couple of times, and one of them I thought, which was really important, which was, we need to stand together. You know, we need to love each other. We need to have a consistent message that that's happening and that we are pushing back. That's one thing that the powers that be, that's one thing they are afraid of. They're afraid of solidarity, and they're afraid of people not just kind of becoming aware of what's happening, but talking to each other about it and daring to do something.
2: Indeed. I mean, the richest men in the world wouldn't be working to further consolidate the media if the propaganda war weren't everything. I mean, this is paramount. It is a war on your minds, like Alex Jones said, except we didn't know he was, we knew he was controlled opposition the whole time, but he was right, right? This is an info war. This is a war on reality. So this is the thing. We spent 5 years making this documentary as a tool for consciousness expanding, as a tool for movement building. It is essential that we show this documentary to everyone that we know and love, everyone who's reachable, to reorient ourselves in the framework of anti-imperialism, the framework of international solidarity with our brothers and sisters living under the boot of the system everywhere. And the thing is, it is going to come back to us. It already has. Everything that we're dealing with in the United States, the conditions of our material lives, I mean, this is all impacted by this out of control global military empire. So even if you think it's not impacting you, it is. And so I always encourage people, support organizations, join organizations, follow journalists that you know and trust, follow institutions like Project Censored. Let us do the work for you to navigate this increasingly confusing media landscape so we can tell you what's going on, so we can hold power to account. So support those journalists, support those institutions, and also be a human being. Fight with love, fight with empathy, and fight with humility. Right? We don't know everything, but what we know is we need each other, and we need each other to lean on in these increasingly difficult times. Stop being brain rotted at home, feeling like you can do nothing, and stop being paralyzed with fear. Because what you're not seeing is the success stories, the data centers that are being shut down, the divestment campaigns that are succeeding across the country, and the mass mobilizations that are sustained all around the world. People who are putting everything on the line just for a chance. Just for a chance to win this thing. So do what you can in whatever capacity you can, but do it and say it loud and proud, and be armed with the truth and be confident and empowered with that truth.
1: Well, Abby Martin, your film Earth's Greatest Enemy gives people a lot of knowledge, and with knowledge comes power. And so would definitely urge folks to try to see Earth's Greatest Enemy. You can learn more at earthsgreatestenemy.com. There's a detailed schedule there. You can learn more too at empirefiles.tv. Abby Martin, any other last minute things you'd like to share with the Project Censored audience? How else they might follow you or get in touch or support you in any way?
2: Yes. So we're trying to still raise money for the licensing for the film, and it should be out in May if we get that raised. Also, we're

0: 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Thanks again for joining us, Abby.
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0: Welcome to the Project Censored Show on Pacifica Radio. I'm Mickey Huff with Eleanor Goldfield. Today, in this hour, we are honored to welcome back to the program distinguished media scholar Victor Picard. He is the C. Edwin Baker Professor of Media Policy and Political Economy at the University of Pennsylvania's Annenberg School for Communication, where he co-directs the Media Inequality and Change Center, or the MIC Center. Victor Picard, it is my pleasure to finally catch up with you. I've been wanting to have on the show for quite a while.
2: Thanks, Mickey. It's always good to talk to you.
0: So, Victor, here we are, and you and I have been around the media ecosystem as critics for quite a long time. And of course, you go way back, and you studied under the great Bob McChesney, one of the great media scholars and, you know, proponents of media democracy and independent media. And people like Bob were warning us for so long about the way in which that the system could turn if the wrong people get in charge. And we kind of have perfect storm moment right now, right? We have so many of the bad things converging and happening, whether it's Brendan Carr at the FCC, Trump's completely sort of unhinged attacks on the press, Lawfare, wild lawsuits, Media Capitulation, the organization that you're affiliated with, Tim Carr and Craig Aaron, and the great Media Capitulation Index. I mean, you're all doing a lot to push back. There's a lot on the plate, Victor. So let's start unpacking some of the challenges we have right now in our media ecosystem here in the United States.
2: Yeah, there's so much to unpack. And, you know, you gave a great overview there. I mean, the metaphor that I keep turning to now to try to describe what's going on in our media is media capture. And that's where, you know, so much of our media becomes captured by concentrated power in the form of government and oligarchs, media conglomerates, a handful of corporations. And what happened structurally with the American media system that sort of teed it up for this kind of capture? Because this didn't just happen with the Trump administration. You and I know that this has been decades in the making, this ongoing conglomeration and concentration of ownership over so much of our media. It also started with capitalistic capture of our media. That is the commercial logics that took over so much of our media from the get-go. Our broadcast media in the early 30s was privatized and hyper-commercialized, basically handed over. The public airwaves were handed over to two corporations, CBS and NBC. After that, we had public interest protections that we tried. Basically, they are regulatory band-aids we tried to put on these gaping structural wounds, like the Fairness Doctrine. I'm sure many of your listeners have heard before. That was thrown out during the Reagan administration in 1987. You have the 1996 Telecommunications Act, which threw out some media ownership restrictions. And basically, whatever public interest obligations we had put in place, which were never enough to begin with, have just been chiseled away for decades, up until the current moment where, as you said, Brendan Carr at the FCC is basically ignoring what laws, like, you know, with the Nexstar-Tegna merger, where there's a 39% ownership cap on how many local TV stations one company can own. He's basically greenlighting a merger that will allow it to one company, one conglomerate, to own stations in 80% of the markets across the country. So that's not even lawful. So it's like, you know, not only are they changing laws or weaponizing laws, they're just ignoring laws whenever it doesn't suit their broader agenda. So all these layers of capture, authoritarian, oligarchic, capitalistic, these were all based on policy decisions that were made or were not made over the decades. And now we're reaping the rewards of those decisions.
0: And there's also some, you know, interesting hypocrisies going on here. If we go back and look at things that Brendan Carr was saying under Democratic administrations, and the right loves to fancy itself when it's out of power that there's too much media consolidation against them and their views are censored and so on. But here we are now, Victor, where they basically are running the entire show and it's not enough. They're still going after the phantoms of, you know, left-wing people in the media that somehow are criticizing them. They were so desperate, they go after comedians and entertainers. I mean, I guess maybe this is a little bit more of an x-ray of what might be going on in the MAGA mind, you know, as it were. But, you know, in historical context, we did see similar swings, pendular swings in the Reagan years, as you mentioned, with the Fairness Doctrine. But, you know, the pendulum didn't really swing back under Clinton. That gave us the Telecom 1996 Act that started to allow more of that ownership. And that's, of course, when Bob was writing Rich Media, Poor Democracy after that. And Bob

0: McChesney. And, you know, there was a media reform movement that many of us were a big part of. I know Bob certainly helped kick it off. I want to turn to that for a minute and just hear, I mean, you're doing great work in all of your many, with all of the many hats you wear, including at Free Press. We really need more than a reform movement. We need some kind of a sort of a media revolution, which we argued at the project a number of years ago. But I think that it's inescapable at this point. The direction things are going, I sometimes worry that we're getting so far over that there's going to need to be some kind of a complete revelation, collapse, something to change what's going on. What are your views on that? Obviously, because change is something that often happens historically so slowly. But we're well past a time where we need some kind of a flashpoint, right? What are your thoughts on some of that, Victor, and where we could be going?
1: Yeah, I have a lot of thoughts on that, and I couldn't agree more with you, your analysis there. I mean, if there's any silver lining with what's happening right now is that Trump has weighed lace to so much of our, you know, so many core institutions and basic services that we're really going to be forced to rebuild from the ground up, from the ashes. And that's a rare opportunity. You know, there's always a question of how bad things will need to get first before we start rebuilding the media that we need that actually serves democracy and not corporate profits. But I do think we're going to be faced with that, you know, historic opportunity. And even looking at, for example, our public media system, which was always impoverished from the beginning. And this was another attack on the media where what paltry amounts we gave them at the federal level was thrown out by the Trump administration and Congress last year. And so that's going to force us to rethink what public media could and should be. And of course, you and I both know that really even to call it public media was a misnomer. It was reliant on corporate underwriting and private capital for most of its funding. So that's one example where we're going to have to reimagine a core media institution. I think also just, you know, as much as we need to think in terms of structural media reform and that how that has to be a core piece of this broader redemocratization or democratic renewal that we need to see across all of our institutions right now, it's not reforming, it's really about transformation. Right. And that's what you're speaking to with like a kind of revolutionary moment. I mean, it's to just like make a few tweaks or to go back to the good old days of, you know, 2015. Like that's not enough. That's insufficient and really unacceptable for a democratic society worthy of the name. So things that, as you say, it's going to take time. As much as we're going to have this kind of shock doctrine where we're able to rebuild or we're going to be forced to rebuild our media institutions if we want democracy, many of these things will not happen tomorrow. You know, there's going to take many years, maybe decades, but this at least has to be on our political horizon, something that we are working towards. The right has been very good about articulating these long-term goals, and now we're living in their reality, right? So we need to make sure that we have those long-term goals for those of us on the left.
0: This reminds me, just going back, you know, we're living in the Project 2025 era here, right? From the Heritage Foundation. That was hatched in the Nixon administration, right? After the Lewis Powell memo. They've been calling for the control of media for half a century. And they're succeeding in doing it. It took them a minute, but this is all charted out. This has all been happening. And I feel in many ways that the efforts of reform were often too tepid or they were too little too late. And I think that that's also what's contributed to what we're now seeing is pretty much a collapse of the Fourth Estate. And I mean, I think I see independent media as filling these gaps, and we can talk about indie media later with one of your other hats as an Izzy judge. But, you know, the fact that we find ourselves, at least I find myself now in more situations where I'm defending corporate media outlets. I'm defending them against crazy attacks from the FCC and from the Trump administration that aren't, you know, full-throated endorsements of the things that happen at the Washington Post or the New York Times or CNN or what have you in any way, but they do report things. They do some journalism. You and I probably would argue they don't do enough public interest journalism. But the fact that they're on their heels and they're capitulating is a very frightening sign about what they're giving way to.
1: Yeah, that's absolutely right. And I mean, it does feel weird to be defending, you know, NBC and ABC and, you know, and the Washington Post at times. But as you acknowledge, they at least employ some journalists. They do some news media, not like Fox, which does absolutely no journalism, just amplifies right-wing commentary. And of course, that's where much of our media are going in that direction as we speak. CBS went that way under Barry Weiss. And now it looks like, you know, they're going to own CNN. The Ellisons are going to own CNN as well. So even more of our media is going to have this rightward lurch. But, you know, the other point here that you hinted at is that it's not just this kind of overt ideological takeover of our media by a handful of oligarchs in the Trump administration, but it's also what capitalism is doing to journalism writ large. I mean, when we're talking about news deserts, I mean, Trump wishes he could wipe out as many newsrooms as this kind of market failure has wiped out, so that now tens of millions of Americans are living in areas across the country with little or no access to local news media whatsoever. We've lost 40% of our newspapers since the early 2000s, 75% of our newspaper journalists. We used to have 40 journalists per 100,000 people. Now we have 8.2 journalists per 100,000 people. I mean, this is a recipe for a kind of authoritarian takeover where people just aren't informed. They have no idea what's happening in their backyards. They have no idea, you know, they're living in these kind of, you know, national news bubbles, which are increasingly driven by these right-wing media conglomerates. So, you know, all these problems are deep structural problems. And it's not enough for us to just yell at, you know, individual journalists or individual corporations. We need a structural overhaul. We need to be breaking up the conglomerates, but we also need to be rebuilding our media institutions from the ground up.
0: Yeah, I mean, perfectly put, rebuilding from the ground up. And unfortunately, one of our societal institutions that I think could play a vital role in helping with fill news deserts with, you know, community reporting, grassroots journalism, our journalism programs in high schools and higher education, but those are also under assault. Those are also struggling enterprises, right? Just had Jim Rodenbusch on the other day, who was fired from Indiana University for protecting the student rights there to critique the administration and their crackdown on the ironic reporting that they were doing about, hey, our college has a terrible ranking from the Foundation for Individual Rights and Expression. And the next thing you know, they're firing the newspaper advisor that wouldn't censor the reporting. Like, that's where we are, Victor. And I mean, I'm lucky to be at a place where we have a journalism program that's doing really well, but I see journalistic education is a vital component of that kind of rebuilding effort. And I that's also under assault.
1: Yeah, all these journalistic institutions, both, you know, at the educational level or these educational institutions, but across the board, rank and file journalists, we also can't even guarantee livelihoods for, you know, a lot of would-be great journalists. We're losing a generation of journalists. And this is something that a democracy simply cannot have. It's unsustainable. We all learn in school that democracy requires a free and by implication, a functional press system. And yet we're seeing it actively dismantled. And this is something, you know, this is like what is similar to what's going on in Viktor Orban's Hungary right now, which is, you know, they don't have to take over newsrooms. A would-be autocrat like Donald Trump doesn't have to take over a newsroom by gunpoint, right? They can instead rely on these run-amok capitalist logics wiping out newsrooms, and they can rely on friendly oligarchs to police the newsrooms for them. And this is exactly what we're seeing. And we also know, it's been well documented, that they are, the current administration is deeply inspired by Viktor Orban's work in Hungary. So it's like this is a political project, and they're putting it to great effect, and especially through the Federal Communications Commission, which they've completely weaponized and serving as their attack dog. You know, this is kind of takeover that we're witnessing, that's kind of this mind-blowing for any kind of democratic society worthy of the name.
0: Yeah, the direction we're going, to me, is clear. The models you just brought up should be alarming to anyone who can pay attention to these things. Speaking of that, I want to be mindful and remind our listeners, you're tuned to the Project Censored Show on Pacifica Radio. I'm Mickey Huff with Eleanor Goldfield. In this segment, we are honored to be joined by media scholar Victor Picard, C. Edwin Baker Professor of Media Policy and Political Economy at the University of Pennsylvania's Annenberg School for Communication, author of many, many books, including Democracy Without Journalism in America's battle for media democracy. Victor, among the many things you do, you're also an Izzy judge. Named at the Izzys are named after the iconic muckraker I.F. Stone, Izzy Stone. And Jeff Cohen helped found the program at the Park Center for Independent Media, where I'm now directing and teaching in the journalism school. And each year we give out what's called the Izzy Award to some of the best independent kind of muckraking journalism. This year's winners have been announced, and that's public. We have the Texas Observer, two reporters from the city in New York, and also the documentary filmmaker Abby Martin about her film Earth's Greatest Enemy. In some senses, Victor, I see the independent media ecosystem, which is always vulnerable for various reasons, and it's always on the perch of something relatively precarious, many of the outlets, right? But they are growing. Some of them are proliferating. We have the Media Movement Alliance. I mean, there are some good things happening in the independent media spaces, and I was just wondering if maybe you could talk to some of those things as potential models to create better public interest journalism.
1: Absolutely. I mean, all these individuals and institutions you just mentioned are shining exemplars, you know, like these bright spots in an otherwise very dismal landscape. But they should give us hope. I mean, they show us what's possible. They show us what good journalism looks like. And this kind of journalism goes to where the silences are, covers local communities, not just about them, but actually with them. I mean, they're in constant dialogue with the people who live in these areas. They tend to be nonprofit, non-commercial, vigilantly independent, and they just keep a watchful eye on concentrated power, whether that be in corporations, in government. It's just something that, again, shows us in our ideal world someday, we won't need awards like this, because this will just be what journalism looks like, right? That's what it should be.
0: I'm going to borrow that phrase and attribute it to you, this year's Izzy's. This is what journalism looks like, right? This is what public interest journalism looks like. We can do it. If only the oligarchs and the FCC and the current groups in power would maybe help support. I mean, government can support a public media infrastructure. And there are examples, and I know you've been involved with some of these combating news deserts. Are there maybe one or two examples maybe that you can think of initiatives that have gone on? I know there were things happening in New Jersey around public media. Are there a couple of other examples kind of in this vein I'm trying to get onto? What are some positive things? What are some of the solutions afoot? We just spent 15 minutes really deconstructing the dire straits we're in, and they are dire, and that's true. And it's very important to really confront the reality of how things are. We ignore what's happening in media at our peril. What are maybe a couple of other things you'd like to see replicated at other places to try to address this and push back?
1: Yeah, so that's just key context, what you mentioned there, because we are living through this new golden age of nonprofit journalistic experimentation. That's something to be celebrated. And as you know, we need to support that kind of journalism as much as we can, whether it's through donations or subscriptions or even just thanking these journalists, you know, as we do with the Izzy Awards. But just in general, when you meet a journalist, you should thank them for their essential public service, right? They are doing God's work for, you know, democracy. So that is something we need to do. But we also need to be clear-eyed about the limitations of the nonprofit model, right? There's simply not enough philanthropic support to cover all the journalism that democracy requires. So we are going to have these public models as well. And there's a few positive signs I would point to. You mentioned the New Jersey Civic Information Consortium. Well, there's actually a bill here in Pennsylvania right now that's been voted out of committee, modeled after the New Jersey Civic Information Consortium. You see a lot of these initiatives in states across the country where they're trying to push these kinds of ways that governments can make public investments towards independent local journalism. So again, trying to make sure those resources are there so there's livelihoods and these institutions can actually survive and not have to chase after, you know, advertising dollars or put up paywalls. So that's a good sign. And even at the public media level, I'm thinking here of WITF in Lancaster, Pennsylvania. They've been, you know, they merged with the local regional newspaper. They've been doing some really innovative journalistic work where they're outreaching to members of the community. They even do things, they do this thing called news and brews, where the local journalists go to a local brewery.
0: Yes.
1: Mix. Isn't that awesome?
0: I mean, I am there. You
1: know, yeah, that's like combining my favorite things, beer and journalism. So
0: right there with you.
1: So there are things that can be done, and we need to have these kind of creative ideas. We just have to realize that there's simply no commercial future for the kind of journalism that our democracy requires. So we're going to have to make public investments towards public media that's actually owned and controlled by the public, not just public in name only, but based on local public ownership. It sounds utopian, but it's something that we can do. We can work towards that.
0: Victor, there are other countries in the world that have better models than we do by far. I mean, you know, last year on the Press Freedom Index, the RSF, Reporters Without Borders, the United States dropped to 57th in terms of press freedoms. There are other countries that are doing things right. And I know you've long pointed out about how little we actually invested in public media infrastructure. And I think it was something like $1.50 per capita of tax dollars a year. I mean, it's some ridiculously paltry number. What was it like Britain with the BBC? It's like over 100?
1: Yeah. For us, yeah, it's close to 100 in BBC. It's even more than that in many other countries around the world. And it shows in the health of their democracies where, you know, according to The Economist, this isn't some like, you know, lefty outlet. It's like they've characterized us as a flawed democracy for a number of years. And the strongest democracies also have the strongest public media systems. You were close. We spend $1.59. That was before the rescission package last year. Now we're spending essentially zero. So, you know, we're a global outlier for how little we've supported our public media, and that needs to change. You know, that's just unacceptable for a democratic society.
0: Well, interestingly, Victor, given that public trust in media in the Fourth Estate in the United States continues to crater, it seems to get lower all the time somehow. It seems nearly subterranean at this juncture. You'd think then that people would wake up to the importance of things like news literacy, trying to navigate the ever-confusing world of artificial intelligence and AI media and deepfakes that nobody really asked for, but yet they're being blasted down our throats through every means possible, right, of like continuing to have a more technocratic AI takeover of almost every facet of our lives. But there are people really pushing back. And it's interesting to note that the significant civic resistance in local communities has really been mobilizing around data centers.
1: Yeah, that's a good sign. That's a good sign. I mean, I think it does, you know, as we're talking about rebuilding our media, it definitely has to start at the local level. That's how the New Jersey Civic Information Consortium came into being, which was through community organizing, you know, people connecting the dots and realizing that regardless of whatever their political issue is or their, you know, various concerns are, they need to have local journalism. You don't get anywhere without local journalism. And I think there's at least a small beginning to that. And even you mentioned like these low levels of trust. What's interesting about the survey data is that once you get past the like how people feel about the media and you talk to them about their local media institutions, they have warm, fuzzy feelings about those institutions. And that's true across the ideological spectrum. So that gives me some hope that actually in communities across the country, they care about local journalism. They want to see those institutions survive.
0: I see it happening here. I mean, even in Ithaca, and you know, you're no stranger to Ithaca. You know, we have some local media, but they're struggling to figure out how to maybe work together rather than as competitors per se, I think. And there's only so many resources to go around. And so I think it's important to look at opportunities to cooperate and collaborate and pool resources. And, you know, a town like this is maybe an example where something like that could happen, where you really get civil interest groups, civic interest groups, pro-democracy groups that may not even be completely media aligned or media centric, but media literacy goes hand in hand with civic literacy and historical literacy and meaningful engagement. And I can say you mentioned local levels. There's a lot going on here. There's a lot of really well-intentioned people. There's a lot of amazing things happening. There are two college newspapers in this town, as you know, both of which I think report better than the Washington Post on the regular on a lot of issues. But again, there is hope, but it's like we really have to kind of push back against more draconian cuts, and we have to really be creative and really roll up our sleeves to support particularly fledgling local media, because that's really where the fight is.
1: Yeah, I couldn't agree more. And, you know, the building blocks are there, right? The potential building blocks for creating this new media system are already in place. You've heard me talk about this idea of public media centers, right? That in every community across the country where, you know, collaborating with various institutions, various anchor institutions, could be part of libraries, could even be in post offices. These public spaces are already there that we can leverage. We're going to have to find out ways to fund these institutions. But again, that's something, you know, that's a fixable problem. It needs to be on our political horizon. But it does, like, I'm weirdly optimistic despite all this, you know.
0: As am I.
1: Yeah. And I mean, we have to be, right? If we're in this for as long as we've been, you've got to sustain yourselves with that kind of undying optimism.
0: Yeah. And I agree. And I would be very irresponsible if I, you know, was a midwife to cynicism in my class with students. And if I allowed that just to come out as a sort of, man, this is really bad. I mean, they know they don't exactly know, they sense. And they get a hand on it, and they're looking, but yet they're still enthusiastic. I mean, they're worried, but they're very enthusiastic about getting into journalism and public journalism. And the students that I have, that I am privileged to interact with, they really want to make a difference, and they are making a difference. And I think that's where I focus my energy and attention, is where can I help them continue that path? Some of them even go into corporate media, but I, you know, that's after they've had me or they've read your stuff. Right. I'd much rather have people that have read your books working at CNN. Right. I wanted to point out, however, for folks who are unaware, the RooseveltInstitute.org, where Victor is also a fellow, co-authored a great piece at the end of last year called The Political Economy of the U.S. Media System, Excavating the Roots of the Present Crisis. A lot of the stuff we were talking about is in there. You can find out more at RooseveltInstitute.org. And Victor, where might people be able to find out some more about you or the Mike Center? Do you want to drop any sites or any places online where people can follow your work or get in touch?
1: Yeah, check out the Mike Center. We've got a lot of studies posted there on all kinds of the stuff we've been talking about. So if they want to further geek out, they can go there. And also, there aren't too many Victor Picards out there. So if they want to track me down online, I'm pretty easily findable there. So let's keep the conversations going.
0: Absolutely. Victor Picard, thanks so much for taking time out of your day to talk with us on the Project Censored Show. We'll certainly catch up with you again.
1: Thank you, Mickey. Always good to talk to you, man. Take care.
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3: 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I'm your producer and co-host, Eleanor Goldfield, along with my co-host and executive producer, Mickey Huff. 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Again, that's projectcensored.org. 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As always, thank you so much for listening, and we'll see you next time.

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2: Let's consider the issues raised by Dr. Anthony Fauci invoking the Fifth Amendment before the Senate Homeland Security Committee. I'm Bill Newman for the Civil Liberties Minute. President Biden, before leaving office, issued a full preemptive pardon to Dr. Fauci for his past governmental actions. Notwithstanding the pardon, Dr. Fauci in late July read a statement to the committee saying he would decline to answer their questions for fear of political bias and prosecution. Here's one catch-22 the doctor faced. Fauci's antagonists claim that he lied to Congress before, and if Fauci were to testify, "No, I didn't, I told the truth, I was right," then he could be indicted for his new testimony. Also, a federal pardon doesn't cover potential state charges. So, his lawyer asserts, Fauci correctly invoked the Fifth. Another issue. Those out to get Fauci asserted that by explaining why he was invoking the Fifth Amendment, he actually waived the privilege. However, the law is that a witness may explain their reasons, provided they don't testify about underlying issues. Finally, the committee, along a party-line vote, directly referred the case to DOJ to prosecute Fauci for contempt of Congress for refusing to answer questions, despite the long-standing practice based on federal law that a vote of 60 senators was required. Afterwards, Fauci's lawyers summarized, the doctor was being punished for exercising a fundamental constitutional right. The Civil Liberties Minute is made possible by the ACLU, because freedom can't protect itself.
1: The Democratic Socialists of America believe that working people should run both the economy and society democratically to meet human needs, not to make profits for a few. Tonight at 7, you're invited to a branch meeting for Southern Dane County. This region includes Southwest Madison, Fitchburg, Verona, Belleville, Mount Horeb, and Paoli. That's tonight at 7 at the Fitchburg Public Library, 5530 Lacey Road in Fitchburg. This afternoon, staff from the Wisconsin Department of Transportation will present about transportation safety for drivers, passengers, pedestrians, transit riders, and motorcyclists. Information booths and demonstrations will highlight the technologies and programs that focus on transportation safety. Activities will include a meet and greet with the State Patrol K-9 team. That's this afternoon from 3 to 7 at Rennebaum Park, 115 North Eau Claire Avenue. Zen meditation is a method for stilling the mind and building mental health. It's also a way of cultivating clarity, insight, attention, will, and exploring the deeper questions of who we are. Experienced practitioners and beginners are invited to Zen meditation practice tonight at 7. Learn proper body posture and breath techniques to help focus the mind. That's tonight at 7 at the Quarry Arts Building, 715 Hill Street. Have something to point out? Want to get your thoughts on the air and into the community? 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

All right. I'm Elton J. Krim Jr. And this is Journeys into Jazz. Hope you've enjoyed the first set.

0: Just to kind of review a little bit the territory we've covered, we started off with a piece on vinyl, and we heard from the Delvon Lamar Organ Trio in a live recording. We started with Move On Up. Then we heard Memphis Live, both from the same record. We then heard from Jimmy Smith, one of my favorites, Beggar for the Blues. That's from the album called Bashin'. Then we heard another piece from Jimmy Smith in a mellow tone. That's the famous Duke Ellington tune. And that also is on Bashin'. And then we finished off the set with Barry Green. And that was SOS featuring Ulysses Owens Jr., David Kikowski, Steve Nelson, and Marco Panacea. So we're going to have a couple of quick announcements and then keep the music rolling. We have coming up in queue Joey Alexander, Jenny Klukin, and Brent Burkhead, three relatively new artists. Well, Joey's been around for a bit, but still pretty young. And we're going to hear Stella by Starlight, then Kata Maya, and finish up that set with Will the Real Kenny G Please Stand Up.
1: The Progressive Magazine and WORT Madison present Steal This Story, Please at the Barrymore Theater on Saturday, September 5th. Journalist Amy Goodman has reported some of the most consequential stories of our time. Steal This Story, Please is a gripping portrait of the trailblazer whose unwavering commitment to truth-telling spans three decades. Oscar-nominated filmmakers Carl Diehl and Tia Lesson take us behind the scenes with the warm, wisecracking granddaughter of an Orthodox rabbi as she navigates the modern media landscape. With shrinking newsrooms, weaponized social media, and a president deliberately eroding public trust, Steal This Story, Please shows how independent media is essential to democracy. Amy and the film's directors will be on hand for a talkback after the screening. Tickets available at the Barrymore box office or by calling 608-241-8633. The Progressive Magazine and WRT Madison present a screening of Steal This Story, Please at the Barrymore Theater on Saturday, September 5th.
2: Southern Wisconsin Art Guild presents Paolite Art in the Park on Saturday, September 5th and Sunday, September 6th. 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Paolite is just a short drive south of Madison. Artists participating in the fair create work in multiple mediums. 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That's Paolite Art in the Park, Saturday, September 5th and Sunday, September 6th at the Paolite Town Park. Bringing you arts and crafts for over 50 years, this is WORT Madison.

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1: Today, it is estimated that nearly 3.7 million Americans trace their roots to one of the 22 Arab countries in the Middle East and North Africa.
0: Can you name those 22? Assalamu alaikum. 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With that, we bid you farewell by saying in Arabic,
1: Assalamu alaikum.
0: Translation, peace be upon you.
2: All right, that last piece was the Bill Evans Trio, Nardis, which is a Miles Davis composition that was on the Explorations record. I'm EJCJ, and this is Journeys into Jazz. I hope you're enjoying the show this afternoon. We're going to keep, hopefully, a vibe and a groove going for you. Up next, a musician that performed at Madison Jazz Fest this year. This is Nate Smith. And the piece we're going to hear from that is live, is Big Fish. All right, we'll get it started. And then after that, we'll hear from Cecile McLaurin-Salvant. And then I've got a couple of Michael Franks pieces in queue.

All right, these most recent pieces were two pieces written by and featuring Wayne Shorter, playing with the Jazz at Lincoln Center Orchestra, including Wynton Marsalis. The piece you just heard was Armageddon, and the second piece was Hammerhead. Before that, we heard two from Michael Franks, When It's Over and Night Moves. Shout out to my ship, Armand, in Chicago. And then Cecile McLaurin-Salvant, her new record with the Metropole Orchestre and Jules Buckley. That was a piece called Send In the Clowns. And the name of that new record is With Every Breath I Take. It is a beautiful record. And then we started out before that with Nate Smith, Big Fish, from his Grammy award-winning record, Live Action. I'm EJ CJ, and you're listening to Journeys into Jazz. We're going to keep the ball rolling. This is Michael LeGrand with Miles Davis. And this is a piece written by John Lewis, Django.

That was Miles Davis on trumpet with Michel Legrand and it's a Thelonious Monk classic, Round Midnight. And that piece and the piece we played earlier, Django, which was also on the Michel or Michael Legrand album, those were classic pieces featuring Miles from a really kind of a classic record that was just simply called Legrand Jazz. And I believe he's a famous classical artist who did a few jazz records, and this was one of them that people are kind of gaga about. But very, very well done music. And then in between those, we heard the Oscar Peterson Trio, also featuring a John Lewis piece. That piece was called D and E, and from a record called We Get Requests. I'm EJ CJ, and you're listening to Journeys into Jazz. And we're just about at the top of the hour, and we're going to be starting the jazz calendar shortly. But first, our station ID. You are listening to WORT 89.9 FM, Madison. Now, underneath the jazz calendar, I'm going to play, per usual, a piece from Charles McPherson. This is called Blues for Lonnie in Three, from his record, Reverence.

right. Today, which is the 26th, Jazz at 5 starts at, starting right now, 4 o'clock, goes till 8 o'clock, features today the UW Jazz All-Stars and the UW Faculty Band. It's on the Capitol Lawn at King Street, which is at 10 South Pinckney Street in Madison. Also tonight, Jerry DiMaggio is playing at Otto's from 5:30 to 7:30 p.m. Tank is at the Green Room Public House, 2001 Atwood, from 6 to 8 p.m. The Charlie Painter Duo is at the Tasting Room, 800 West Broadway, 6 to 9 p.m. Sean Jordan is performing at Glue Glue or Glau Glau. I'm not sure about the pronunciation. That is at 6:30 p.m. And Glau Glau is at 11 North Allen Street. Ben Sidran is performing tonight at the North Street Cabaret, 7 to 10 p.m. Christo's Novelty Combo, Gaines, and Wagoner are at the Burr Oak, 2262 Winnebago Street. That's at 8 p.m. tonight. And the Richard Hiltner Armconqui Quartet is at Lucille's. That is at 8, from 8 to 10 tonight. On Thursday, the Tony Castaneda Latin Jazz Band is at the Cardinal Bar, 418 East Wilson Street. And the Harris, Lindbergh, Rick Becker, John Whittycomb are at Otto's Thursday night, 5:30 to 7:30. The Bill Roberts Combo is at the Sugar River Pizza Place. That's 5:30 to 8:30 on Thursday, the 27th. There is a Zuzu Jam Session at the Zuzu Cafe on Thursday, 6 to 8 p.m. Charlie Painter Duo is also at the Green Room Public House Thursday night, 6:30 to 8:30. And Lucy Rose is at the Minocqua Brewing at 7 p.m. Thursday the 27th, Ben Sidran has another performance, 7 to 10 p.m. at the North Street Cabaret. That's at 610 North Street, and you need to see Eventbrite, see their website for ticket information. Astro is at Cafe Coda at 8 p.m. Thursday evening. It's 1224 Williamson Street. The Dave Stoller Trio is at the UW Union Terrace Friday evening, 800 Langdon Street, 4 to 5:30. Bob Kerwin and Doug Brown are at Ruth Chris Steakhouse, 5 to 8 p.m. Friday night. Tom Wasselchuk, Larry Stout, John Whittycomb are at Otto's Friday night, 5:30 to 7:30. Harmonious Whale is playing at the Glen Golf Park, 3747 Speedway, 6 to 8. Charlie Painter Trio, Friday night, 7 to 9 at Yahara Bay Distillers. Mark Malin Trio is at the Mill Paoli,
6890 Paoli Road. That's from 1 to 4 on Saturday. Jim Erickson is at Louisiane's, 5:30 to 8:30 Saturday night. The Lost Soul Jazz Band, Minocqua Brewing, on Sunday, 2 p.m. Latin Jazz Jam is at the Zuzu Cafe, Sunday the 30th, 3 to 5. Madison East High School Jazz Combo, Orrington Park Festival, it's 9 to 10:30. Madison Django Jazz Jam on Tuesday, September 1st, is at Leopold's, 7 to 9. The 5 Points Collective is at the Mason Lounge, 8 to 11. And then next week, Wednesday, we're back to Jazz at 5. And next week, Ladies Must Swing and the Milwaukee Jazz Orchestra are performing as a part of Jazz at 5. That's 4 to 8 next Wednesday. So we'll stop there. And that'll be the Madison Jazz calendar for this week. And please get out, as always, and support some of the local live music and venues. Enjoy some nice libations. Have some nice food. Hear some wonderful music. Summer is... the rest of summer is short. School starting up in just a week. So if you haven't started already, I'm EJCJ, and of course, this is Journeys into Jazz.

Previous to that, we heard Connie Han, Crime Zone, and that featured Walter Smith III on tenor sax. And then we started off that set with Mulgrew Miller, and that was from Day to Day. And that was the trio playing live at the Kennedy Center. So some of the August birthday musicians that I was trying to celebrate with their music included Bobby Watson, Mulgrew Miller. Who else was on this list? Wayne Shorter, for sure. I played two tracks from Wayne. And I think that might be it. So anyway, we got some more music coming up. This piece right here is Tim Warfield. We have moved into our last 30 minutes of the show. This one's called One for Shirley. Features Terrell Stafford. I think it's Terrell Stafford, Pat Bianchi, and Byron Landham.

That was Bobby Watson. I'm Glad There Is You. Beautiful, beautiful tune from his record Back Home in Kansas City. I'm EJ CJ, and this is Journeys into Jazz. And I just want to say thank you very much for tuning in. We're down to our last 10 minutes of the show. Chuck France will be up next week hosting. And, excited for the rest of the week. Wish everybody a happy week. And if your school year is getting ready to start, then good luck to you and your family on whatever school endeavors you've got going on. And have a great week. Get out and hear some jazz. We're going to close out this show with, we'll start with a piece from the John Coltrane Quartet. This is called The Drum Thing. And this is featuring Elvin Jones on drums. And then if we have some time after that, I'm either going to play some Michael Legrand with Miles or Oscar Peterson to close out. Anyway, have a great week.

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Fight the Power by listening to WORT 89.9 FM Madison.

0: The time is now 6 o'clock. Welcome to WORT's local news for Wednesday, August 26, 2026. I'm your host, Vicki Iden.
1: And I'm your host, Robert McClure. Tonight's news, we'll check in on a heating up of the Madison mayoral race.
0: We'll hear about a new Dane County Clerk's Office election center on the east side.
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0: I'm Max Pringle with these headlines. Meta has agreed to pay $17 billion and add child safety measures to its Facebook and Instagram platforms to end a landmark federal trial over teen social media addiction and settle claims filed by California and 46 other states. California Attorney General Rob Bonta and other state attorneys general made the announcement today. California, Colorado, Kentucky, and New Jersey were among 29 states that sued the tech giant in 2023, but the deal cuts short the trial, which was expected to see CEO Mark Zuckerberg take the stand before a jury in a federal court in Oakland. The agreement is worth $353 million in Virginia alone and is one of the biggest state consumer protection settlements in history. The Commerce Department released a quarterly report today showing that the U.S. economy grew at a sluggish 1.5% pace from April through June. But consumer spending stayed strong. The report showed that the country's gross domestic product, or the nation's output of goods and services, decelerated from a 2.1% pace from January through March. The second quarter growth number was unchanged from the department's first estimate. Still, consumer spending, which accounts for about 70% of U.S. economic activity, increased at a healthy 3.4% annual clip. That's up from about 0.5% in January through March. The reason for the lackluster growth number was a surge in imports. U.S. Senator Darlene Graham won the Republican nomination Tuesday to replace her late brother Lindsey Graham on South Carolina's general election ballot. Graham defeated Congressman Ralph Norman in the special Republican primary runoff 2 weeks after they were the top two vote-getters in a 10-way primary. In her victory speech, Graham pointed to her years heading the South Carolina Commission for the Blind as proof of her dedication to public service.
1: And I understand the struggles facing South Carolina families because I face them too. As your senator, I will continue to work to grow our economy and put South Carolina families first.
0: Despite being a political newcomer, Graham bested some of South Carolina's top political names in the special election. She was appointed by Governor Henry McMaster to serve out the remainder of her late brother's current term and picked up President Trump's endorsement along the way. Pennsylvania health officials report that two unvaccinated residents have died after being infected with measles. Julie Walker has more.
2: They're the first measles-related deaths in the U.S. this year, following three last year. State officials are not giving any more details about the two people, except that they lived in Lancaster County. The U.S. is experiencing its worst measles outbreak since 1991, with 2,777 cases as of Thursday. In November, international health officials will assess if the U.S. and Mexico have lost their measles-free status. Vaccination rates have dropped below the 95% needed to prevent outbreaks, with exemptions rising to an all-time high among kindergartners. I'm Julie Walker.
0: Tributes are pouring in from around the world following the death Tuesday at 80 of legendary country music singer, songwriter, actor, and philanthropist Dolly Parton. Julie Walker has this look back.
2: Her career spanned decades with hits like Jolene, I Will Always Love You, and 9 to 5. Born in Tennessee, she rose from humble beginnings, which she spoke with the AP about.
3: I'm just working, girl. I always say, and it's the truth, that I am a workhorse that looks like a show horse.
2: She wrote hundreds of songs, totaling more than 100 million worldwide sales, more than a billion streams, winning 10 Grammys with 55 nominations and 2 Oscar nominations for her music.
3: I wore a lot of makeup, I wore a lot of hair, and my look, sincerely, came from a very honest place. It was a country girl's idea of glamour, just like my song of Backwoods Barbie. I wanted to be pretty more than anything in the world.
2: In the end, she had it all. Talent, beauty inside and out, and the adoration of fans worldwide. I'm Julie Walker.
0: Sunny today in the San Francisco Bay Area, highs in the 70s and 80s, lows tonight in the 50s. In the Central Valley, a heat advisory is in effect. High of 101, lows tonight in the 70s. Those are the Pacifica headlines. I'm Max Pringle.

0: This is Rob McClure and Vicki Iden bringing you your local news live from the WORT studios on Bedford Street in downtown Madison. Here are today's headlines.
1: The Marquette Law School has released its first poll since the primary elections, measuring voter sentiment around the Wisconsin governor's race. The race between Democrat David Crowley and Republican Tom Tiffany was a dead heat among registered voters, with Crowley having a slight advantage among likely voters, according to the Milwaukee Journal Sentinel. The economy and data centers were issues of top concern for likely voters, with about two-thirds of all respondents favoring the one-year ban that has been a flagship policy of the Hong campaign before she lost to Crowley in the primary. The close race between Crowley and Hong seems to have not significantly damaged Crowley's standing among Democratic voters, with 98% of Hong supporters saying they plan on voting for Crowley in the general election.
0: Republican candidate for Governor Tom Tiffany has had significant stints in the last 20 years during which he paid no state income tax, the Milwaukee Journal Sentinel reports. Tiffany has positioned himself as a successful business owner, but his two businesses have had very low income tax bills for decades, dipping down to zero between 2006 and 2010, and then again in 2019, according to Department of Revenue records. Having low income taxes is not necessarily a sign that a business is not profitable, particularly because businesses can carry over property depreciation to offset income. Tiffany has paid larger amounts of income tax after being elected to Congress in 2020. Members of Congress are usually paid $174,000 per year.
1: The mayor of New Berlin in the Milwaukee suburbs has apologized for anti-Muslim Facebook posts, but has resisted calls for his resignation, the Milwaukee Journal Sentinel reports. Mayor Dave Ament posted a series of videos on his Facebook page earlier this month featuring seemingly AI-generated young women spouting anti-Muslim bigotry and misinformation. The New Berlin Common Council passed a resolution saying the posts do not represent the official city position, but have stopped short of beginning to process the process to oust the mayor. During a packed town meeting, members of the public spoke nearly unanimously in disapproval of the mayor's actions and signaled that they would start a recall campaign if the city council doesn't take action.
0: Republican candidate for Wisconsin's 3rd congressional district, Eric Van Orden, has been posting deepfakes of his Democratic opponent, the Milwaukee Journal Sentinel reports. The AI-generated videos of his opponent, Rebecca Cook, fake her, saying that she would give illegal immigrants free health care, among other statements that she never made. While Wisconsin law currently requires AI disclosure in political advertising, it does not apply to social media posts, which of course are not ads. A spokesperson for Van Orden defended the posts, saying that they were clearly satire. However, several comments on the posts seem to indicate that their writers genuinely believe the posts were real.
1: A section of Enbridge Line 5's natural gas line started leaking Tuesday morning near Saxon in Iron County. The controversial pipeline burst when an unoccupied semi-truck rolled over a natural gas transmission line. No one was injured, but Enbridge and the DNR ordered precautionary evacuations for rural homes in the area and ordered a no-fly zone. Environmental advocates and tribal communities in the area continue to criticize the pipeline, which is undergoing a planned reroute after it was found to have trespassed on sovereign tribal land. The activists demand more renewable sources of energy and for Wisconsin to hold Enbridge accountable for ongoing pollution hazards.
0: Wisconsin's Legislative Joint Finance Committee has yet to release any of the $10 million in funds from a PFAS contamination lawsuit that the state won against a chemical company, the Milwaukee Journal Sentinel reports. Tyco Fire Products was ordered to pay the money after contaminating drinking water in Marinette and Peshtigo. A PFAS trust fund currently holds the money and requires the Department of Natural Resources to authorize spending it. The money will mostly be used to test drinking water wells or install new wells, depending upon how many wells are found to be contaminated. But disbursement of the funds requires the approval of the Joint Finance Committee, and the committee has so far declined to take up the issue.
1: The Shorewood Hills Village Administrator, Brian Mooney, is resigning after just 2 years due to the, quote, perpetual turmoil, end quote, in the Shorewood Hills Administrative Office. Mooney is the 9th staff member to resign in the last 12 months, according to the Isthmus. Departing staff have cited being overworked and undercompensated, and unprofessional and aggressive behavior by Shorewood Hills trustee members as reasons for their departure. The longest-serving administrative employee in the village began working in April.
0: And UW-Madison is asking for public feedback on the search for a chancellor to succeed Jennifer Mnookin, with a public input session scheduled for September 10th. 23 committee members will review a list of potential candidates for replacement chancellor, who will then be interviewed by members of the UW Board of Regents. The interviewers will then be able to recommend a pick for chancellor, and interested citizens can share their hopes and expectations for the next chancellor through an open survey, which will be available until September 13th. And those were the headlines.

0: Three candidates have tossed their hats into the mayoral ring since Tuesday morning. Brian Benford, Saeed Abbas, and Kaleem Kerr have all set their sights on the April 2027 election, hoping to unseat incumbent Satya Rhodes Conway in the midst of increasing public criticism of her leadership. WORT reporter Isabel Conti has the story.
1: The race for Madison mayor heated up this week with three new entries within a two-day period. Former Madison alder Brian Benford announced his candidacy for the mayoral seat Tuesday morning in a press release posted to his Facebook page. He highlighted the importance of elected officials who center conversations about racial equity and the failure of leadership that Madison has seen in the weeks following the death of Corey Ruiz. In an interview with WORT, Benford reiterated his commitment to repairing racial disparities and outlined his specific steps to promoting conversations about racial inequities, empowering citizens, and granting more police oversight.
2: When was the last time you heard the mayor or certain alders host a forum just to really raise the awareness around racial disparities? I would ask the Common Council to appoint citizens to commission boards and committees to end political meddling. Another thing I would do, I'd be the biggest cheerleader for the Office of Independent Police Monitor and the Police Community Oversight Board. What I've witnessed over the last month has been despicable.
1: Deputy Legislative Director of the Department of Health Services and former President of the Common Council, Saeed Abbas, also announced his candidacy Tuesday evening. His campaign focuses on issues of affordable housing and community intervention to reduce police interactions.
3: We're going to really focus on creating a home ownership, first-time home buyer through condominium by developing more condos, and city can help with the financing. It is critical for us and for me in this particular candidacy to really create a community intervention program which really help us to prevent crisis before it occurred. We have a lot of great nonprofits in the city of Madison. We have a great programs. I think it is a time for us to connect those dots together and really make sure we intervene before the crisis happen and provide people those services.
1: Founder and CEO of One City Schools, Kaleem Kerr, indicated an intent to join the mayoral race with plans to formally announce a campaign on September 15th, according to the Wisconsin State Journal. Kerr didn't offer details on his platform, but focused instead on his deep Madison roots. Mayor Satya Rhodes Conway has been facing a spike in criticism over the last month. In the aftermath of the police killing of Corey Ruiz on July 22nd and the demolition of the memorial encampment on August 4th, demands for Rhodes Conway's resignation have come from protesters in the street, as well as concerned citizens in common council meetings, according to the Cap Times. Rhodes Conway announced her plans to run for re-election in July. Reporting for WORT News, I'm Isabel Conti.
4: As we heard on the national news, a number of states and territories, including Wisconsin, have filed a lawsuit against Meta for the psychological damage caused to children by social media. The $19.1 billion settlement is the largest tech settlement in the history of the country. Our reporter Kate Poppe has more on the new age restrictions and how Wisconsin will use their portion of the money.
5: In 2021, attorney generals in nearly every state and territory sued Meta for knowingly implementing addictive features for children on Facebook and Instagram and minimizing the psychological harm of these features. Wisconsin Attorney General Josh Kull also said these companies collected data from young users without parental consent, targeting them as, quote, valuable but untapped. In addition to the payout of 47 states and territories, Meta will establish new restrictions designed to limit the addictive nature of its platform. Some of these restrictions include a regularly tested age verification system, no algorithmic personal feed, removing face-altering filters and visible like counts, establishing age-appropriate content controls with more user-friendly parental controls and time restrictions. Children between the ages of 13 and 17 will be allowed up to 2 hours of screen time on the platform per day, and nighttime restrictions between midnight and 6 a.m. Push notifications will also be disabled during school hours and between 10 p.m. and 7 a.m. Users will only be able to access message features during this time. There will also be regular assessments by an independent auditor with oversight from the states.
6: Now, the changes that Meta is going to be required to implement are groundbreaking, and they go beyond anything previously ordered by a court. As Attorney General, public safety is my top priority, and keeping kids safe is of the utmost importance. The challenges that kids face today are fundamentally different than the safety challenges that I faced as a kid.
5: The settlement of $17.1 billion is the largest consumer protection payout from a single company since big tobacco companies in the 1990s. Wisconsin will receive at least $219 million and up to $313 million if TikTok and YouTube adopt similar policies, based on the assumption that the new restrictions will have little effect on the addictive nature of social media if kids can simply switch to a different social media platform once they reach their time limit. Among the settlement requirements, at least 50% of the payout must go towards remedial programs and services to address the harm caused by social media. Call says that the money will go to mental health programs, after-school programming, crisis intervention services, and training medical providers on media use and body dysmorphia. Additionally, Call wants to use some of the settlement to continue fighting other social media platforms to enforce similar requirements. According to the settlement agreement, it is up to the Department of Justice to decide where the other 50% goes.
6: Now, these are groundbreaking new changes that are geared toward making social media safer for kids and providing parents with stronger tools to be involved in their kids' online lives. There's no doubt that this settlement is historic, but it's also my sincere hope that this is an inflection point where after these changes go into effect and after today's settlement agreement has now been announced, other big tech firms and social media companies beyond Meta will hear our message that we are committed to getting accountability from social media companies that engage in conduct that harms our kids. And now is the time for them to make the kind of sweeping changes in the name of kids' safety online.
5: Cole says that most of these changes will begin going into effect in the next 6 months, with a few of them going into effect in 2 months. Reporting for WORT, I'm Kate Poppy.

0: The Dane County Clerk's Office broke ground yesterday on an election center set to open in the spring of 2027, ahead of election season. WORT reporter Kate Poppy spoke with Dane County Clerk Scott McDonald to find out more.
1: We are speaking with Dane County Clerk Scott McDonald about the new Dane County Election Center. The center is being transformed from an old brewery on Pancratz Street near the Dane County Airport and is planning to open in spring of 2027. Scott, thank you for being here today.
2: Thanks for having me.
1: Could you start by giving us an overview and the timeline of this project?
2: Yeah, sure. So they actually started construction about a month ago, and so we finally got our ribbon cutting the other day. Because the building already exists as sort of a warehouse brewery, they're going to be able to complete this project over the winter into the spring, and we'll be open May or maybe June of next year.
1: So what prompted the need for an updated space?
2: Well, I mean, we really don't have a proper space at all. So, we have machines, equipments, and ballots all over the county. We don't have a central location at all. So if you go anywhere else around the country for a community our size, they would have one central warehouse where everything was located. That became obvious when we visited other places and seen what modern facilities are like here. In fact, Madison renting space had their equipment flooded out twice, had to replace all the equipment twice because of inadequate space. And that's true around the county. We have clerks storing things in broom closets and things you really wouldn't want. And that was the determination of Homeland Security when they reviewed they came in and did a security review that it was woefully inadequate. So this building will fix all of those problems at one time.
1: And why repurpose an old brewery rather than building a new space?
2: We could have built a new space, but the warehouse was large. I don't know if anyone can think about the location near the airport where the ale asylum was, and we were able to get it for much less than building new. And in addition, beat up the timeline from being able to move in, which we really wanted to do before the next presidential. It just made sense. I'm the kind of person who likes to reuse things and not buy new if I can avoid it.
1: What are some of the problems other than space faced in the current space, and what problems will be solved in this new space?
2: Well, the main problem is we don't really have a secure location for staff or a secure location to run, say, a recount. We're in the city-county building. Both the city clerk and the county clerk are in the city-county building. We've had Molotov cocktails thrown at our building. People could come right into this space from, say, Stop the Steal rally at the Capitol. So we've had threats against election officials here, especially after the 2020 election. We need a place where our employees are safe, where the equipment and the ballots are safe from, say, seizure from the feds or election denialists. It's easy to forget. It was just a few years ago where everything that led up to January 6th was happening here in Wisconsin, in Dane County. They were hatching the fake elector plot. They were trying to throw out 100,000 ballots in Dana, Milwaukee on false premise. So, we weren't really prepared then, but we need to be prepared the next time that anything like that happens.
1: So what kind of safety precautions will you put into place in this new building?
2: Yeah, so first of all, you'll have limited access to the building. It'll be secure for employees to go in and out, secure parking, cameras. And then we'll have everything in one location, all the ballots, all the absentee envelopes, which will help municipal clerks dealing with open records requests. We get so many copy and paste open records requests from around the country for materials, and it's just hard on a town clerk who's only working 10, 15 hours to deal with. So we'll be able to centralize that with the county and have one unified response to that. So it'll be a major improvement over what we have now.
1: Will the election counting area have a space where the public can observe the counting?
2: Absolutely. And in fact, under our state law, the public has more rights than, say, a lot of other states. So during a recount, there can be right on the floor. The campaigns can have people right on the floor watching every step of the process. So we had to accommodate that in the construction design.
1: Does the current location have any barriers? And will the new location have some sort of barrier for the public?
2: We'll have public access to the building for events that like public tests or recounts in a way that's superior to what we have now. So from a transparency, public viewing point of view, it'll be much easier parking, kind of easier all the way around.
1: So is the public able to come in during the recounts and watch, or how does that typically work?
2: Yeah, in fact, during the 2020, we had 200 observers on the floor. We had cameras live streaming the event. So, it was there was a lot of public participation, even in the middle of COVID with no vaccine. So, you would have thought that might have limited the amount of public interaction, but it did not.
1: What kind of voting equipment do you have, and how do you go about testing the equipment?
2: Yeah, we use ESNS, which are commonly referred to as DS200s. We're actually planning on replacing that equipment with a newer version in the next year or so. It's about 14 years old now. We test every piece of equipment before the election. In fact, there's public tests around the whole county that are noticed that anyone can go to. We test it again here in our offices. We test all the media and make sure everything is running properly beforehand. So, there's multiple tests that occur before every single election. And then after the election, we audit everything and we post every ballot image to the web. So anyone around the world can click through every ballot image and count the votes themselves and match it to the results. There's no need to trust the system. You can verify it. And we're the only county in the state doing that currently.
1: What kind of year-round work goes on during the off-election season, other than the testing you mentioned?
2: Yeah, I mean, we're always, we do have a 2 and a 4 election cycle, so it does give clerks a little bit of a break in the odd years. But, in our office, and just like every clerk's office, we have multiple jobs that we do. We do marriage licenses, dog licenses, minutes, agendas for all the county meetings. And so there's always a lot going on around here. We tend to staff up on election years and down on off years. We're actually thinking about adding on doing passports to our as another function of our office. So, and any municipal clerk will tell you they do alcohol licenses. They do all kinds of stuff, so we don't just do elections.
1: Where do people get their passports right now?
2: Bit of a mix. In about 5 or 6 years ago, the clerk of courts did it at the courthouse, and then I got mine at the U.S. Post Office on Park Street. So the State Department will authorize different folks to do it. You got to apply.
1: And we have been speaking with Dane County Clerk Scott McDonald about the new Dane County Election Center planning to be open in spring of 2027. You mentioned there being a lot of open record requests. Is this also the space where all of those will be kept?
2: Yeah, we would process open records there, and usually what they're asking for are election-related materials. So, we're talking about those types of open records, not something else. But yeah, we would have everything at the building.
1: Thank you so much for taking the time today.
2: All right, no problem. Thank you.
1: And we have been speaking with Dane County Clerk Scott McDonald about the new Dane County Election Center planning to be open in spring of 2027.
3: And you're listening to Handcrafted Local News here on WORT. Stay with us for the second half. There's a lot more coming at you. Budget cuts to the Affordable Care Act are causing Americans to become uninsured. We'll go back in time to State Street during the Vietnam War, and I'll see what I can foresee about the upcoming weekend in terms of the weather.
0: But now we'll take a quick break. Back in a flash.

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To find out more information about this volunteer position or apply, go to wortfm.org/talkhost. 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
1: So the expectation that people would maybe pay more but manage to find alternative insurance is simply not the case, right? What is happening?
2: Generally, people assume that many people can get insurance somehow, that either through their own job, they can get the insurance just by paying more, or perhaps through a job of a family member. But many people are unable to pay more and end up just going without insurance. The assumptions that people were making were based a little bit on, or mostly on, what happens when a new insurance program like a Medicaid expansion or the ACA comes into effect. And part of the people who end up on Medicaid or a new ACA program did have insurance but found that the new program was cheaper or better for them. You can't just apply that information about how many people had insurance before a new program to say how many people lose their insurance, because people often lose their insurance in the context of an economic slowdown or cuts in all sorts of other social programs. And that's exactly what's happening now. When people are losing their ACA coverage or Medicaid, they simply don't have the money to pay co-payments to get private insurance or pay the entire premium on private insurance. Food costs are going up. Energy costs are going up. Low-income people, middle-income people are struggling to meet their expenses, and they're just not in a situation to have the cash to pay to get alternative insurance. So what we're seeing is the cuts so far have affected the ACA program. Those kicked in right away. So the ACA, so-called exchange coverage or marketplace coverage that a lot of families got after the Affordable Care Act was enacted under the Obama administration, there's about 20 million people who did get their coverage through the exchanges. And it turns out, for the 4 million or so people who've lost their coverage, very few of them are actually picking up private insurance because they simply can't afford it. And the way we know this is because hospitals, some of which are for-profit, have these earnings calls and quarterly reports. And they're going on their earnings calls of for-profit hospitals and saying, we thought that when people lost their ACA coverage, they get other coverage, but we're not finding that true. Virtually all of our patients who had ACA coverage and lost it have become uninsured. So that was kind of unexpected, that virtually everyone was going to become uninsured. And that's why the numbers are likely to be a lot larger than anyone predicted.
1: And then what are the reports among those not-for-profit hospitals and both types of hospitals now getting a lot of unpaid medical costs, right?
2: Well, the safety net hospitals, not all nonprofit hospitals are safety net hospitals, but the safety net hospitals are really struggling. And many of them are feeling like they may go into bankruptcy, that the hospital may be forced to close. There's reasons why we don't get the actual numbers on nonprofits as early as we get it on the for-profit companies. The for-profit hospitals do something called a earnings call, where the executives get on the phone with their biggest investors and tell them what's going on with earnings. And based on those earnings calls, which, you know, are made on a regular basis, we do hear that hospitals are saying their ACA patients, the folks who disenroll from ACA, are not finding alternative insurance. The nonprofits are saying similar stuff, but it's not as explicit or public, let's say, is what we're hearing from the for-profits. But certainly within the entire community of nonprofit hospitals, there's tremendous concern about what's going on now with their revenues and what's going to go on this January when the giant Medicaid cuts start to kick in. So far we have mostly been affected by the ACA cuts, the people with the Affordable Care Act insurance, but the Medicaid program is also facing giant cuts really starting January 2027, so I don't know, about 5 months from now. And that's where we're really going to see big damage to our safety net hospitals and clinics. And there are hospitals that are not exactly safety net hospitals, but do see a lot of Medicaid for one reason or another. And those hospitals are going to be suffering too.
1: So do we expect

0: Or is it already happening that in order to reduce costs, they are cutting back on what services they provide? I'm thinking about maternal health care in particular, behavioral health care.
1: Well, we already have a big problem with maternity care. A lot of safety net hospitals have been cutting back, closing maternity units. That's a very big problem in rural areas where we've seen more than 100 maternity units close in recent years. It can also be a problem, believe it or not, that within cities there can be areas that are maternity care deserts in the sense that getting to a hospital in a big city can take you a fair amount of time. So we are seeing issues with the closure of maternity units. And this is very frightening given that we already have the highest maternal mortality rate in the developed world. So there's a lot of concern that having a baby is going to be a whole lot less safe for the moms and for the babies due to these cuts.
0: So, you know, when you hear this administration's narrative that it's cutting down on fraud, I think that's the one you hear almost every day. How do you respond to that?
1: Well, the data simply do not support the administration's position. The biggest losses, they were saying the ACA cuts, the 4 million people who lost their insurance, those were cutting out fraud. That's simply not true. The biggest losses of Affordable Care Act coverage were in the income ranges where nobody has said there was any fraud. You know, even the administration doesn't say there's fraud in the people with incomes 200 to 400% of the poverty line. Those are where the biggest losses have been in ACA coverage. Similarly, I think when they say Medicaid fraud, they're talking about a poor person getting health care that they maybe had a slightly higher or lower income than would make them eligible. But is that really fraud? I mean, if someone needs health care and they manage to get it by exaggerating how much they earn or reporting a little bit less earnings, do we really think that's fraud if they get the health care they need? I don't personally think so. But, fraud is like when somebody for profit goes out and gets money from the taxpayers that's not being spent to take care of people. That they're not going after. What they are going after is patients who, you know, maybe their paperwork doesn't quite show they're eligible, or there's a little problem in their paperwork. You know, at one point they compiled some list of who they thought was undocumented immigrants who ought to be off the Medicaid rolls. They sent it around to states and asked the states to check all your Medicaid rolls and make sure none of those people were on it. And the states found virtually no one on Medicaid from the list. But, you know, this is the kind of anti-fraud effort they're talking about, is combing through the paperwork, looking for little minor problems and who got the health care and who didn't in terms of eligibility, and saying, oh, look, that's fraud. But, you know, we think that's just rhetoric. I mean, really, I mean, there's going to be a little bit of fraud in every program. And, you know, the fraud we should go after, as I say, are the people who are making profits and not providing health care. We shouldn't be going after the little guy who, you know, the income limit was 14% of the poverty line and they earned 18% of the poverty line. Still, you're very, very poor, and that you can call it fraud if you're Donald J. Trump, but I don't think that's what the rest of us would call fraud.
0: Thank you so much, Dr. Stephanie Woolhandler, for joining me.
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2: And it's time now for the most comprehensive weather report on the airwaves with WORT weather expert Rob McClure.
3: Well, as we expected, the showers and thunderstorms that came through with this morning's cold frontal passage were pretty scattered, mostly passing to the west of Madison from Sauk and Richland counties down through Iowa and Greene counties. And pretty quickly at that, so not much rain came down out of them, even where they passed. The surface high pressure cell that came in behind the front was mostly of Pacific origin, having passed ashore through southern Canada under the upper ridge that's currently out over the west coast. So not particularly cooler today. In fact, I believe we actually warmed up a degree over yesterday. So the wind vane on your house may have swung around, but I doubt your barometer budged very much, which it would have done had this incoming air mass had any significant differences in temperature or dew point. We may start to see a little more variance away from the exceptionally normal temperatures that have dominated August so far as we go through the coming days. We've still not swung more than 6 degrees off the seasonal averages on any day this month. But as we get out into the weekend, the upper ridge to our west looks likely to break eastward from its current position over the Rockies and warm us, at least to some extent, through, I think, much of next week, the way it's appearing. And you can have a look at that upper ridge on the three-day water vapor satellite image of the U.S. that we have linked up at the top of the WORT weather webpage. This is actually quite an instructive view this evening because it shows the upper ridge centered now over the Intermountain region and stretching northward into Canada and eastward about as far as Wisconsin and Illinois, interacting with the quite strong upper lows that have been rotating around it. At the beginning of the image loop, you can see one lift out of the New England states into the Atlantic, while another, the one that actually brought us the air mass change this morning, lifts from the west coast over the ridge and then southeastward past Lake Superior, again bound towards New England. Those passing systems have been managing to restrict their colder air to our north and northeast recently, while also holding off the heat underneath the ridge out to our southwest. So it's been pretty much in the middle that we've been managing to stay. But as we get out into the weekend, the ensuing low-pressure swirls that will be heading across Canada will continue actually more eastward rather than southeastward, so that'll allow the warmer air under the ridge to billow eastward over us, but I think limiting the upper ridge from amplifying additionally. And down at the surface, as the incoming surface high-pressure cell passes, that we've got over us currently, passes further east of us later Friday and Saturday, subtly and southwesterly winds returning up its backside will start to bring in increased moisture in addition to heat. A warm front that will lift northeastward over us on Saturday may provide enough of a focus to prompt thunderstorms at that time, although the forecast models have so far been little in agreement or continuity as to where those storms would fire. It's likely that some activity will billow up in the Dakotas or Minnesota where moisture return will be sharpening up first during the overnight Friday into Saturday, and we may see some of those ride the upper wind southeastward over us, probably in dissipating fashion, Sunday morning or midday sometimes, perhaps even reduce just the passing cloud cover by then. Regeneration of convection closer by then looks likelier as we go overnight Saturday into Sunday, which is when we'll see another noticeable increase in the dew points, probably back up into the low 70s. And we're likely to remain summerish from there with highs in possibly the mid or even upper 80s as we get out into the early and mid parts of next week at least. The next few days, though, should be lovely. Skies this evening will continue to rapidly clear of their remaining cumulus, and temperatures will drop through the 70s and 60s to a low around 60 by dawn tomorrow. Northwesterly winds will come down to about 5 miles per hour. Tomorrow, a sunny start should again see diurnal cumulus growth, though I think shorter and higher than today, and with a little less coverage. Temperatures will approach 80 degrees again on northwesterly winds at 5 to 10 miles per hour. Overnight clearing along with lighter winds under the center of the passing surface ridge will allow temperatures to drop into the upper 50s. Friday should again start mostly clear, although fog in low-lying areas may be something of a hazard, at least through the early morning hours. That moisture should lift up again into some midday cumulus, and we may also begin to see some more high and mid-level clouds as we get later in the day from convection starting up out on the plains. Temperatures will reach 80 or so Friday on backing west to southwest winds coming up to 3 to 6 miles per hour. Clouds will thicken up a little more as we go overnight, and it's not impossible, as I mentioned, that a shower or thunderstorm might range into the area from the northwest as we get into Saturday morning. Temperatures will hold in the low 60s on increasing southerly winds, which will come up to 48 miles per hour overnight. And Saturday, we'll hope that the dying storms from the plains do remain to the west and north of us and only send us passing high and mid-level clouds. But in any case, I'm expecting temperatures to be restrained a little bit that day on account of the cloud cover, perhaps to just the upper 70s. Though dew points will be coming up into the mid-60s by day's end, making it feel warmer. Shower and thunderstorm chances increase in the overnight going into Sunday as south-southwesterly winds pick up fairly steadily through the overnight, up at 10 to 15 miles per hour. That will bring the dew points up into the low 70s by Sunday morning, which may see mid-80 degree temperatures if we clear sufficiently that day. Remember, you can get an update on the weekend weather with Charles Bush. That's Friday afternoon, right before Democracy Now! At the moment, at the station down here on Bedford Street, the temperature is 78 degrees. The dew point temperature is 61. Winds are out of the west at 6 miles per hour. Just a few short cumulus left above the station, up at about 5,000 feet. And the barometer is at 29.90 inches of mercury and holding steady since about 4 o'clock this morning.

We go now to September 1965, when State Street Merchants organized, a new era in media dawned, and the war abroad hit home. Stu Levitan has the details on tonight's Madison in the 60s.

Madison in the 60s, September 1965. The beer-based bad behavior of teenage boys has got the State Street merchants up in arms and organizing. As the month opens, they form the Campus Area Improvement Association to oppose any new beer bars west of Gorham Street. There are already 7 such bars on State Street between Gilman and Murray Streets, and a total of 14 within easy walking distance. Catering to the 18 to 21-year-old crowd, and thus attracting teens from towns with a higher drinking age, the bars also require lots of law enforcement resources. Weekend nights, 4 officers walk a beat in just the 500 to 700 blocks. Football weekends, the force is doubled. Furrier Stanley Hirschleiter, the association's president, has had enough. Quote, "We're completely fed up with drunkenness, the rowdiness, the broken glass, and the drag racing. And it has got to the point where it is not safe for persons to walk on some of the side streets." Within a week, association membership is up to 350 and growing. City officials take notice and adopt an ordinance forbidding minors from possessing open containers of beer when not accompanied by parents. The city council also unanimously rejects applications from 3 restaurants, even though none is a beer bar. And to make sure there's no confusion about what the council does in the future, it contracts with WMFM-FM to provide tape recordings of its council broadcasts at a cost of $1.75 per hour. The tapes will be retained for a month before being reused. The council also opens a new age in Madison media as it awards a license for a community antenna television service, CATV, also called Cable TV, to a new company called Complete Channel TV. The new system, which could provide up to 12 channels to subscribers, could start operations in early 1968. Complete Channel will pay a license fee of $300, plus 1% of gross revenue each year from 1967 through 1971. National fraternity news on campus as Alpha Delta Phi holds its 133rd convention. Among the brothers returning is 2-time Academy Award-winning actor Frederick March, known as Fred Bickle when he was president of the UW Class of 1920. In addition to acting, the Racine native was manager of the football team, ran track, and was a member of several honorary societies, including the interfraternity Ku Klux Klan. In 1964, March gave the keynote address for the NAACP's 10th anniversary celebration of the Brown v. Board of Education decisions. In 1963, he was part of a planning group for Dr. Martin Luther King Jr. prior to his trip to Alabama and that sojourn in a Birmingham jail. In 1936, March co-founded the Hollywood Anti-Nazi Alliance, and for many years after was accused of being a communist. March returns to a thriving fraternity scene as the 32 fraternities pledge 507 new members, a record 23% increase over 1964. Total fraternity membership is projected at about 2,260, more than 10% above the 1963 membership. March and his brothers find a campus where more buildings are blooming. The $4.5 million, 12-story Twin Towers of Ogg Hall, the last of the 3 high-rise dormitories, open in the 700 block of West Dayton Street. Home to 960 male undergraduates, it comes with a tunnel connecting it to the also newly opened Gordon Commons, said to be the country's largest university food service program with its 6 large dining rooms and kitchen facilities to feed 3,000. The dorm is named after Frederick Austin Ogg, veteran member and chair of the political science department in the first half of the century. The news isn't as good for the city's schools. On September 8th, the 57th anniversary of Central High School's first day, the school is warned by staff that it is approaching its last day and will likely close due to declining enrollment, which is just fine with vocational school director Norman Mitby. He wants the building for MATC,
which is already crowded with more students on the way. At West High School, the issue is student conduct, which Principal Douglas Ritchie thinks needs to be changed. He bans smoking, enforces a strict dress and behavior code, orders several boys to get haircuts, and ends the open lunch period. On the Near East Side, a possible sign of improved race relations. Lapham School Principal Cora Liebig tells a team of consultants looking into the local human relations situation that there was great unease when a black family moved in the neighborhood 6 years ago, but that black parents are now co-presidents of the PTA. Still, Madison has barely a handful of black teachers among its workforce of 1,500. Superintendent Robert Gilberts tells the consultants he's trying to hire more, but they are in such high demand and Madison's pay is so low that recruitment is difficult. The school board also votes to have school children bring home a sealed envelope containing a list of fallout shelters. The shelters in the public schools can accommodate only 14,129 people, less than half the total enrollment. And City Civil Defense Director Richard Wilson thinks parents need to know what other protection is available. Local labor has lots to celebrate as it marks its day on the 3rd. Of the 113,100 job-seeking adults in the Madison-Dane County market, there are only 1,800 unemployed, a rate of 1.6%, far below the national rate of 4.4%. And the growing war in Vietnam comes home as the extended Madison community suffers its first casualty on September 27th. When Army Captain Humbert Rocky Versace, 28, is executed by the Viet Cong in reprisal for South Vietnam's execution of 3 communist sympathizers. An airborne Special Forces intelligence officer, Versace was captured in October 1963. He was the son of a career military man stationed at Truax in the late 1950s and living at 5110 Flambeau Road while Versace was at West Point. Versace was going to study for the priesthood with the Maryknoll Fathers when his army commitment was over, so his family asks St. Paul's University Catholic Chapel to offer the Mass of St. Martin for him. The service is sparsely attended and draws no protesters. And that's this week's Madison in the 60s. For your award-winning, listener-supported WRT News Team, I'm Stu Levitan.

0: 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Thanks for listening to WORT's Live Local News at 6. Our headline writer this evening was Sutton Johnson. Isabel Conti and Kate Poppy were our reporters. Special thanks to our feature contributors, Jan Miyasaki and Stu Levitan. Katie Giorgella is our on-air engineer on Wednesdays. Kate Poppy produced the newscast this evening, and Nate Carlin is the news director at WORT. I'm your host, Robert McClure.
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2: 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The fair takes place at the Town Park at 1367 County Road PB in Paoli, Wisconsin from 9 a.m. to 4 p.m. on both days. Paoli is just a short drive south of Madison. Artists participating in the fair create work in multiple mediums. 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That's Paoli Art in the Park, Saturday, September 5th and Sunday, September 6th at the Paoli Town Park. Bringing you arts and crafts for over 50 years, this is WORT Madison.

Hello, friends. Welcome to Queery, one of the nation's longest-running LGBTQIA+ themed radio shows. We're celebrating 30 years on the air in 2026. My name is Vicky. I'm your host, and I use she/her pronouns. I hope you'll indulge me for just a minute as I pay tribute to our late, great fairy godmother. When we talk about Dolly Parton, we talk about the music. We talk about rhinestones, the big hair, the incredible voice, the wit, the philanthropy. But from a queer perspective, I think there's another reason Dolly has meant so much to so many of us. Dolly always understood something that queer people know within us. You do not have to apologize for being different. She created a life that was unmistakably, unapologetically Dolly. She took every assumption about what a woman from a small town in Tennessee was supposed to be and turned it on its head. She was glamorous and funny, feminine and powerful, sentimental and fiercely independent. And she taught us that being underestimated can actually be a superpower. There's something deeply queer about that, because so many of us have had to figure out who we are outside of expectations placed on us. We've had to decide which parts of ourselves to keep, which parts to reinvent, and which parts to celebrate loudly. And Dolly always celebrated loudly. 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